0: Live from NPR News in Washington, I'm Dan Ronan. The new round of U.S.-Iran talks in Switzerland faltered today, this after President Trump's most recent threat to attack Iran if it does not stop supporting its proxy, Hezbollah. Negotiations are expected to continue through the night. NPR's Chandelise Duster reports.
1: Negotiations between the U.S. and Iran and Switzerland became tense Sunday after President Trump threatened to attack the country if it doesn't stop Hezbollah from, quote, causing trouble. Trump said in a social media post the U.S. would, quote, hit Iran very hard if it doesn't stop Hezbollah's actions in Lebanon. Iran's lead negotiator responded, writing on social media for the U.S. to be careful and that its armed forces are prepared to respond in a different manner. Meanwhile, Israeli Prime Minister Benjamin Netanyahu said during a summit on Sunday that it won't make peace with Lebanon until Hezbollah is dismantled.
2: We established a security zone in Lebanon, and we shall keep it as long as is necessary.
1: The United Nations Interim Force in Lebanon said on Sunday that for the first time since the war between Israel and Hezbollah, it has recorded no attacks from either side. Chandelise Duster, NPR News.
0: President Trump is getting low marks from the American people. His approval rating stands at 36%, according to the latest NPR PBS News Marist poll. NPR's Elena Moore reports.
3: 36-year-old Georgia voter Regina Kalinga backed President Trump in 2016, 2020, and 2024. But in 2026, he's lost her support, saying Trump hasn't made good on his promises to lower costs. So she feels let down.
4: Where is the relief for America? None. You know, you're looking like, hey, is this the president that I really voted for?
3: Kalinga isn't alone. According to the latest NPR PBS News Marist poll, 6 in 10 Americans disapprove of Trump's handling of the economy, including 22% of Republicans. Among independents, it's 65%, and Democrats, 93%. Elena Moore, NPR News.
0: Summer job postings have surged this year, according to the job site ZipRecruiter. But as NPR's Andrea Hsu reports, that doesn't necessarily mean more jobs for teens or college grads.
5: Summer job hiring reached a peak in mid-May, according to ZipRecruiter. Postings were up a whopping 82% from a year ago. And wages are up, too, having grown 4.3% from the same time last year. Summer jobs now pay an average of nearly $22 an hour, with far higher wages on the coasts than in the middle of the country. At the same time, unemployment among teens and recent college grads remains elevated. ZipRecruiter says that's an indication that there's a lot of competition for seasonal jobs from more experienced workers who want temporary or part-time roles. Andrea Hsu, NPR News.
0: It's NPR. American Wyndham Clark is the U.S. Open Golf Champion for 2026. It's the second career major for Clark, who won the 2023 U.S. Open in Los Angeles. Clark shot 4 under par and was 1 stroke ahead of Sam Burns, who shot 3 under par. The U.S. Open is traditionally the toughest challenge of the four majors, and Clark's score is an indication of the difficulty on the links course at Shinnecock Hills Golf Club on New York's Long Island. Woody, Buzz Lightyear, and his pals are giving Hollywood a happy Father's Day weekend in years, NPR's Bob Mondello reports.
6: For the last few weeks, Hollywood has been startled to see films by YouTube creators topping the box office chart.
7: What is that? Devices! Tablets!
6: But with $160 million in ticket sales, Toy Story 5 has easily claimed the biggest opening weekend of 2026. And if estimates hold for the rest of the top 10,
8: we're going to need backup.
6: Pixar's toys will have led Hollywood to this year's biggest 3-day weekend overall.
8: No way.
6: In fact, this year's total revenues are just shy of 2019's at this point. That's the year Avengers Endgame rewrote the record books, and the year before the pandemic. That has some in Hollywood sensing a return to form this summer, with Minions, Spider-Man, and Christopher Nolan's Odyssey still to come. Bob Mondello, NPR News.
0: 3 people died Saturday night when a general aviation plane crashed into a wooded area in Bowie, Maryland, between Washington, D.C. and Baltimore. The plane had taken off and was returning to Maryland when it went down. The plane narrowly missed several townhomes when it crashed. The NTSB is investigating. This is NPR.
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13: Hello, hello. I'm Brittany Luce, and you're listening to It's Been a Minute from NPR, a show about what's going on in culture and why it doesn't happen by accident. One thing I've seen more and more of on my feed, and I'm guessing you might have seen this too, is something kind of eye-opening. People talking openly about the realities of pregnancy and childbirth.
14: Skin tags everywhere.
15: I literally told my husband I don't want to have another baby because I'm scared I'm actually going to lose teeth this time.
16: Being pregnant is not beautiful. It is so painful. I want y'all to see what pelvic pain looks like.
13: I am glad we're having that conversation. Pregnancy comes with a lot of side effects and risks, and these risks aren't distributed equally. You might already know how complications, negative health outcomes, and even death are more common for Black mothers. The Black maternal mortality rate is 3 times higher than it is for white mothers. An estimated 80% of pregnancy-related deaths in the United States are preventable, according to the CDC. But what's causing Black mothers to die more of these preventable deaths is racism. There are racist cultural ideas that get baked into our healthcare system. And my guest today found that even if Black parents throw everything they've got, status, money, respectability, you name it, at making pregnancy and delivery go smoothly, they can't always outrun racism. To get into it, I'm here with Earl Warren Professor of Public Law at UC Berkeley School of Law and friend of the show, Dr. Kiara Bridges. Kiara, welcome back to It's Been a Minute.
17: It's so good to be back. Thanks for having me.
13: So we are here today to discuss your book that just came out this year called Expecting Inequity, How the Maternal Health Crisis Affects Even the Wealthiest Black Americans. I want to start by talking about this clinic that you started your research in, Golden Health in San Francisco. This is a pseudonym for a real clinic that you spent time in. Tell me about the type of people who walked into there and how the overall vibes, you know, may have been similar to or different from what you saw at the public hospital where you researched for your previous book, which was about the maternity experiences of low-income Black women.
17: Yeah, you know, I spent 5 days a week, you know, 8 to 5 observing this clinic. And I would say that the thing that struck me most about the clinic was how familiar it was to me, because it's the type of spaces where I receive my healthcare as a commercially insured person. And so the patients who received their healthcare at Golden Health tended to be commercially insured. They tended to be wealthy, high income. They tended to be highly educated. Mm-hmm. These are not people who you would describe as marginalized. These are not folks who you would describe as vulnerable. These are also folks who like expected the most out of the institutions that they go to for the services that they pay for. And so they expected a lot out of Golden Health in terms of quality healthcare, but also in terms of experience, in terms of like customer satisfaction.
13: This is clearly a very well-resourced doctor's office with very well-resourced patients.
17: Part of the punchline of the book is that Black people can't purchase an escape from racism. We can't buy ourselves out of anti-Blackness in the U.S. Moreover, Black people know this. Black people who are pregnant know this. They know that there's a Black maternal health crisis going on. And so they're trying to leverage their privilege to get out of it. And so the stories that I sort of ground the book in, they serve as a reminder that this is not like paranoia. This is rather grounded in like real experience. And so I started the book with the story of a woman that was pregnant with her first child, and it's just a series of horrible events. She was misdiagnosed. Mm. She had a very scary, scary symptoms of a racing heart. She would go to the ER because her heart was racing. She said she would call her doctor saying, I think that I'm dying. They'd tell her that she's fine. After 6 months of this, she finally goes into labor. She's in labor and delivery. Her heart starts to race. They decide to do an EKG at that point, and they discover that she has a pregnancy-induced heart condition that could have been fatal to her the whole time. It could have been fatal to her baby. So this symptom was dismissed. On top of that, throughout her pregnancy, she kept going to the ER because she would have this delirium-inducing pain and nausea. She said she would writhe around on the floor in pain. She would go to the ER. They would tell her that she's fine. She would report her symptoms to the midwives at her next appointment. The midwives would say things like, you know, you're probably just stressed out. Or my favorite was, you probably just need a better bra because it seems to be like back pain. And so you just need a bra that's more supportive of your breast. Turns out, she had pancreatitis. By the time that her pancreatitis was diagnosed, 6 months after the birth of her child, mind you, once again, her symptoms were ignored. A diagnosis was missed, potentially lethal. She had emergency surgery to remove her pancreas. So it's stories like these of dismissal, of not being heard, of not being listened to, of being disregarded, being expendable, that counsels Black women that they need to do whatever they can do to survive their pregnancies in the midst of what has been styled the Black maternal health crisis.
13: I mean, that's a lot to contend with. And, you know, as you mentioned, there are, I mean, many Black people who get pregnant or plan on getting pregnant are aware of this discrepancy, are aware of the statistical differences in their odds for a healthy, safe, peaceful birth versus a white person's odds for a healthy, safe, peaceful birth. You mentioned that of the people that you talked to, that some of them, you know, they were trying to use whatever resources they had to try to mitigate this. Like, in what ways did the people that you spoke with at Golden try to outrun or outpace or outclass a negative or racist experience in the doctor's office?
17: Right, yeah. There were so many different strategies, and, you know, some might be expected, like performing class privilege was like surviving racism 101, right? You have to signal that you're not one of those Black people who should not be getting pregnant and who should not.
13: Which is so messed up in the first place.
17: Absolutely. It's like this awful condition that we're placed in where we have to participate in respectability politics, right? So essentially by distancing ourselves from the idea of a person who ought not to be reproducing, we're kind of reaffirming the truth that there's somebody out there who ought not to be reproducing, which is, you know, the stereotype of a welfare queen who's only having babies in order to increase the size of her welfare check.
13: You're listening to It's Been a Minute from NPR. I'm Brittany Luce, here with Earl Warren, professor of public law at UC Berkeley School of Law, and author, Dr. Kiara Bridges. Her latest book follows the uphill battle Black women face when they're expecting and how our medical system isn't built to support them. It's already kind of sickening enough to think about having to be in a position where you feel that in order to receive proper care, to not end up in a life-threatening situation, that you have to make yourself not seem like other Black people. But it's really more so you're trying to make yourself seem like I'm not like this completely made up, evil, imagined, right, like racist caricature of what you think a Black person might be like in your head.
17: Absolutely. I title one of the chapters, Going to the Doctor and Yell Sweatpants, because Black folks find it very important to signal that they went to Yale. You know, they might be in sweats, but the casual dress has an insignia that demonstrates that they went to an elite institution. But one of the ways of trying to purchase or signal an exit from anti-Blackness that was surprising to me before I started doing research for the book was that, well, first of all, if you're married, you're not taking off that wedding ring during your pregnancy. Yeah. It doesn't matter how swollen your fingers get.
13: Yeah, if you're going to go see a doctor, yeah.
17: If you're going to go see a doctor as a pregnant Black woman, you're going to make sure that they know and everybody knows.
13: It's so messed up. Yes. It's so messed up. In your book, you compare the patient experience at Golden Health to San Francisco General Hospital, what many people call the General. It's a larger hospital that serves the city's lower income and uninsured residents. And during your research, you noticed that going to the General was seen by expecting moms, even Black expecting moms at Golden Health, as the last place they'd want to have a baby.
17: Yeah.
13: What was the thought process behind that?
17: Yeah, so the general is the city's poor person's hospital, right? It's like mythologized as the place where the most vulnerable, the most marginalized of the city go when they need healthcare. And it's true. Like if you have a mental health crisis, if you have a substance use disorder, right, the general is the place that cares for the uninsured, it cares for the Medicaid insured. And it's also mythologized as this place where you're not going to get good healthcare. Now, in the book, I talked to doctors who have worked at both the General and Golden Health, and they were not on board with the sense that the General is not offering good healthcare. In fact, they would say the healthcare that the General offers is on par with the healthcare that Golden Health offers. But what the General can't offer is experience. It can't offer non-existent wait times. It can't offer the green tea in the waiting room while you wait, which is what they offer at Golden Health. And there's this conflation between like patient experience and quality of healthcare. And so Black people, they know that there is a Black maternal health crisis happening in the United States. As you mentioned, you know, we've been told this for the past decade or so. And so their thought is if the Black maternal health crisis is happening anywhere in San Francisco, if Black people are dying during childbirth anywhere in San Francisco, they're dying at the General. There's no way that they're dying over at Golden Health. And so they're not going to the General and they're going to Golden Health instead. And I raised the question about whether that's actually most beneficial for them. I mean, the General is a place that its very reason for existence is to care for marginalized people, people who are marginalized on various sort of axes, you know, immigration status, you know, ability, but also race. And so the General is a place that takes anti-Blackness very seriously. It identifies as an anti-racist institution. And so there's a question about whether Black people would be better off going to a place that its very reason for existing is to challenge systemic problems like racism. But nevertheless, they go to Golden Health and they try to perform their class privilege as their survival technique.
13: I'm just absorbing everything you've just said. On one hand, I could understand why you would want to use every advantage that you had possible, right? Any advantage available to be able to give yourself a better experience. But there are so many assumptions about what kind of care a person can get. And still, I think about like, you know, someone like Serena Williams talking about, you know, opening up about like some difficulties that she had in her postnatal care. And she still had this experience of having some very serious symptoms dismissed. And we can probably assume she put her money towards pretty expensive care, right? There's still this assumption that the best place to get care is the nice hospital.
17: Yeah. I mean, you know, I draw the analogy to HBCUs. So, you know, historically Black colleges and universities. I am a proud Spelman graduate. You know, Spelman is a college that is built for Black women. Now, when I was choosing colleges, there was my family, of course, and we're a Spelman Morehouse family. And so they were like, you're also going to Spelman. But there's another, you know, element of the interactions that I had that were like, oh no, like you can go to Harvard, you can go to Yale, you can go to Columbia, you should go there. And the idea there was these are the most talk about well-resourced, right? Like these endowments are in the hundreds of millions, if not billions at this point. And so the idea is that you go to these well-resourced places because you're going to get all of the benefits that come from being at a place that has a lot of money, being around people who have lots of money, being able to make those social connections and so on. I went to Spelman nonetheless, had an amazing education. Although Spelman has a fraction of the endowment that these Ivy League schools have. Question, which one was better for me, right? Which one was better for me? Yeah. Was it the place that orients itself around making sure that Black women succeed? Or would the better choice have been to go to the Columbias and the Yales and the Harvards as an undergrad and try to navigate anti-blackness as well as misogyny in these elite institutions while I'm trying to get a basic, you know, undergrad education. I know the right answer. Spelman was the right answer for me. And so the analogy is to the general, right? The general has a fraction of the resources that the golden healths of the world have. But as a black person, are you better off at this place that orients itself around anti-blackness, or are you better at the well-resourced place that, you know, has anti-blackness as something that they're concerned about, but really, are they oriented around challenging it? It's a burden of blackness that, again, non-black people don't even think about. And I can say that confidently because while I interviewed 200 people for this book, only 75 of them were black. I interviewed 125 non-black people. And I can tell you, I let these conversations go wherever they wanted to go. And never in my 125 interviews with non-black people did they raise concerns about their race disadvantaging them during their pregnancies.
18: Coming up,
17: I think that it is a strategy for navigating a country in which race matters so very much.
18: Kiara and I continue our conversation about black maternal health. I'm Brittany Luce, and you're listening to It's Been a Minute from NPR.
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18: You're listening to It's Been a Minute from NPR. I'm Brittany Luce, here with Earl Warren Professor of Public Law at UC Berkeley School of Law and author Dr. Kiara Bridges. We're continuing our conversation about the black women who tried to buy their way out of medical racism. One thing I appreciated about this book was how you broke down the arguments that people use to explain the disparities in healthcare between black patients and white patients. One of the most common stereotypes is that black people are predisposed to certain health conditions because of our genetics. I see you shaking your head. Can you break down?
17: I'm so tired, Brittany.
18: What's problematic?
17: I'm so tired
18: about that, because that was a section where I was like, okay, she's getting into it.
17: So, you know, as you just described, there's this sense, and it's not just popular amongst white supremacists. Like, it's also popular amongst people of color. But the idea that black people have some race-specific genetic variation that predisposes us to all the things that kill us more frequently than our non-black counterparts. So the idea is that we have some gene, some genetic variation that makes us vulnerable to hypertension and kidney disease and diabetes and heart attacks and maternal mortality and infant mortality and cancer. And so there is just no empirical proof of this. There's actually no theory of evolutionary biology that would explain why people of African ancestry evolved to have predispositions to all these things that would kill us. And there's also research that shows that when African immigrants, so people who are born in Africa.
18: Talk about it. Yes. This was very interesting to me. Please talk about this.
17: Yeah. People who were born in Africa, when they immigrate to the United States, so they're first generation, they have health outcomes that are on par with white people in the United States. So they don't have hypertension.
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1: Period of time. You know, we've been talking a lot about people who have been open about having racist experiences in the doctor's office, but what about people who deny, people of color, Black people, who deny that race played a factor in their birthing experiences at all?
2: Yes, yes. I tell the stories of these people who I encountered who had every reason to believe that race and racism explained a very negative experience that they had in healthcare settings. I tell the story, I forgot the name that I use in the book because I give them all pseudonyms, but this woman who she just wasn't listened to during her labor. They weren't giving her information about why they weren't performing a C-section. Her baby appeared to be in distress. There was meconium, which is a sign of fetal distress. They didn't perform a C-section at that point. There was this long, traumatic birth experience where if she told me, and I think the reason it went down that way it's because I'm Black, I would have been like, yeah, I think your Blackness might have had something to do with that. But she denied the role of race in her experience. She explained it in terms of the healthcare provider's training. She was like, oh, it's because they're midwives. Even though there was a physician present, and she knew there was a physician present, she was like, oh, it's because they're midwives, and midwives don't like to do, you know, interventions like C-sections. And so after talking to her and talking to another, you know, few patients who also dismiss the role of racism in these negative experiences, I had to think about, like, why? why would in a country that demonstrates its disdain for Black people every single day, why not believe that race played a role in your own personal experience? I had to like reflect on it and think about like just how it feels when I know that race impacts me negatively, when I know that something happened to me that was awful and it probably wouldn't happen to me if I was a blonde white lady. It's very disempowering. It's very hurtful. It's like it denies agency to be subjected to negative treatment because you're Black. And so it might actually be an act of agency, an act of autonomy to say, nah, actually, no, that's not because I'm Black. It's because they're midwives. Because then at that point, you can do something. Next time, you don't have to go to the midwife. It's like a clawing back of the power that racism denies. I came to that after some time because I personally was upset by the stories. I was like, girl, like, come on. It's me. We're just talking, you know, like.
1: This response, like, was at least common enough for you to have coined a term for it. Talk to me about that term.
2: So I call it the racial renunciation. I felt it important to have a term to describe this phenomenon, because I don't think that it is unique to maternal health care. I don't think it's unique to Black people even. I think that it is a strategy for navigating a country in which race matters so very much.
1: You know, Kiara, you've painted a harrowing portrait of Black maternal health outcomes in America, and you've researched, studied, and written about this extensively across a variety of environments. How do we fix this crisis?
2: I know it's so important to think about solutions. The for-profit motive that underlies our healthcare delivery system perverts the decisions that individuals make within that system. It perverts the decisions that institutions make within that system. And in a country that has never come to terms with its horrible racial past, those decisions, those compromised decisions, are going to disproportionately and negatively impact Black people. I don't think that it is possible to solve this problem through a quarterly implicit bias training. We need to think about residential segregation and actually integrating neighborhoods and integrating hospitals. We need to think about actually taking racism seriously. It's hard for, you know, the Mom the Bus Act was, you know, recently reintroduced. And this is an act that is supposed to address the U.S.'s, you know, maternal health crisis. But race has been scrubbed from the Mom the Bus Act. It is no

0: longer mentions racial disparities. It no longer mentions Black people as dying at more than three times the rate as their white counterparts. It is now colorblind, in keeping with the Trump administration's, you know, orientation. And I don't think that we're going to solve a problem that has racism as its engine through race-neutral means. We have to take racism seriously. And as I'm saying in the concluding chapter, like, I don't see a solution to this problem. I don't see us having equity across maternal and infant health outcomes when anti-Blackness is just a banality. It's a big problem, but it's certainly a solvable problem. I can identify individual efforts on local levels in which midwives and obstetricians have eliminated racial disparities in preterm birth outcomes and low birth weight through these targeted interventions at communities. So it is possible to eliminate these disparities. It's just that we have to have the political will to do so.
1: Thank you so much, Kiara. It's so good to have you back on the show.
0: Yeah, thank you. And so good to be a friend of the show.
1: Yes. We love having you as a friend of the show. Thank you so much.
0: Thank you.
1: That was Earl Warren, professor of public law at UC Berkeley School of Law, Dr. Kiara Bridges. Her new book, Expecting Inequity, is out now. I'm Brittany Luce, and you've been listening to It's Been a Minute from NPR. Next up is Wildcard, the show where cards control the conversation. Here's host Rachel Martin.
2: Thank you, Brittany. My guest this week is writer Dave Eggers.
3: Even your roughest drafts, even your most disjointed seeming thoughts are going to be valid, and your voice is essential. The human chorus is incomplete without your voice.
2: He was thrust into the public eye in the year 2000 when he published his award-winning memoir, a heartbreaking work of staggering genius. He went on to become one of the most successful writers in his generation. He is also a visual artist, and his newest book is an epic story about friendship, art, and the compromises necessary for both. It's called Contrapposto, and I'm so very happy to welcome Dave Eggers to Wildcard. Hi.
3: Hey, thanks for having me.
2: Round one, memories. First three cards, you choose one, two, or three.
3: Three.
2: Three. Where would you go to feel safe as a kid?
3: Oh, geez. I will say, just because we're talking about art, in high school, it was the art room with Mr. Hortness, our art teacher. I was a very awkward freshman and sophomore, covered in zits, not at all comfortable in my body and very unsure about everything. But I loved the art classes I took. And then Hort, we called him Hort for short. I've never done that before. Terrible rhyme. But Hort gave me like a corner of this art room to just set up. And it was not an orthodox thing. I just had a little corner and I had my own paint and canvases and could be there any period of the day, lunch, whenever I just wanted to be somewhere alone and have a safe space, I guess. And so I look back and think about that was pretty radical, actually, to give me a corner, a permanent corner of a room.
2: Either but, he thought you were exceptionally talented or that you needed a safe space?
3: I'd always drawn since I was really young. And so, he was really encouraging. And I took to oil painting kind of early. And and then I think that, teachers see things that very few other people or adults don't always see. Teachers see very quickly what this person needs, what that kid needs, and especially if you see a kid enter a space like we do at 826 Valencia and they they belong there and that this is really their haven, then you have to carve out space for them.
2: Yeah, we should just say 826 Valencia is this wonderful nonprofit that's become national where you're encouraging kids writing in the arts and doing a lot of mentorship. What can you describe the feeling in that place?
3: It's like, the smells first because it's turpentine and oil paint and chalk and charcoal and glue. And so it's really, there were a lot of windows too that opened, thank God, because the art school realm is all about the smells first. Like, but even before what you see, before the paintings, before the drawings, before anything, the smell assaults you. But you get for all of us that came up through art school, like that's our comfort smell, you know, like it's this incredibly pungent, super, super toxic mix of things that, you know, after a while,
4: Serve
3: I guess
4: with a dose
3: I used,
4: of nausea.
3: I mean, who knows what nerve damage it did to all of us.
4: Were you writing simultaneously? I mean, when did writing become more of the artistic centerpiece for you?
3: It was those two things always for me.
4: Was it?
3: So from first grade on, when I had a teacher named Mrs. Wright that had us write a book, write and illustrate a book, I drew all the pictures. We bound the book with yarn. You know, I still have this book today. It was always the two things together that I couldn't really do one without the other, and they balanced each other in a way. And so I don't think I've ever really had a period of time when I wasn't doing writing and drawing in some way.
4: You need the physicality to trigger your imagination? I mean, do you physically need one for the other? Like, you can't...
3: It feels like I do.
4: Yeah.
3: You know? It feels like I have to get out of my brain, and drawing really does. It's like you're not really thinking much. The choices are very sort of just physiological that you're making. So it's like, it's a whole different kind of process than the sort of like hyper... you know, brain-driven writing that you have to do while writing. So after especially a tough day writing or writing about tough subject matter as a journalist, I would spend the later part of the night just drawing on the floor for hours to just kind of cleanse my brain, I guess.
4: Yeah, I get that. Next three. One, two, or three?
3: Oh, I'll try two this time.
4: Two. When's the time you realized you were on the right path?
3: So I've been going through old papers lately, and I was always encouraged by art teachers and my English teachers. But when I was a junior in high school, and I found this paper last week, I've been looking for it forever. And it was a little different than I thought. But my junior year English teacher, Mr. Kreisch, who had like the platonic ideal of the English teacher with the
4: patches on the sleeves,
3: the corduroy jacket with
4: really?
3: The leather patches and the glasses and the salt and pepper hair and the gray mustache, and he knew everything, and he was teaching us, you know, Macbeth. And I used to bring to school every day a copy of As They Lay Dying by Faulkner to see if he would notice that I was reading off the list, you know.
4: You wanted to be acknowledged as like an uber reader, intellectual guy.
3: Did not understand a word of this book, not one sentence, but I brought it every day thinking he might notice. But I wrote a paper about Macbeth, and he wrote at the bottom, you know, sure hope you become a writer and some other things. And so it just, you know, it's one of those things where a teacher tells you that, somebody that you respect that much and knows that much.
4: Right.
3: Even, you know, it was probably 11 years after that when I was like really living as a writer. But in those 11 years with whatever kind of discouragement or hurdles I had or whatever, or anybody that said you should not be a writer, which definitely happened a few times, I was always had that in my back pocket that Mr. Kreisch, who I thought knew everything, and I do believe he said this was an option for me.
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9: I'm Rachel Martin, and you're listening to Wildcard from NPR, the show where cards control the conversation. And today, writer Dave Eggers is playing the game, and it's time for him to draw the next card.
10: Round two, Dave Eggers. Insights. One, two, or three?
3: One.
10: One. How much do you rely on the validation of others?
3: It depends on who those others are. Mm. So with a book, it's going to sound like hard to believe, but when I send a book, show a book to Vandala, my wife, if she says it works, I'm done. I don't seek any other people's validation.
10: Wow.
3: It's really, honestly, one reader that understands it really well is plenty. That's all.
10: For real?
3: And especially
10: come
3: a valued reader.
10: When you send it out into the world, if no one likes it, you're like, whatever.
3: Usually, if no one likes it, then even the trusted readers haven't liked it. So it's like you lie to yourself sometimes if you release something that you know isn't its best self. Mm. And sometimes you get a little bit impatient and you release something. Or every so often, there's a book that just has a much smaller readership and it's only meant for a few. And that's still as valid. But I will say that once that small group of readers or one or two says we talk about it and it seems like it worked on whatever I wanted to accomplish worked for them, then I tune out everything else. I've never read a review. I don't need anything else.
10: Yeah.
3: And then the fun is meeting individual readers at like a bookstore in Rapid City and meet somebody there that really understood it, and you're just talking to them. And it's like, that's just gravy on top of it.
10: I wonder, because it was like a tidal wave of affirmation and validation after your 2000 memoir, did that do more harm than good, that overwhelm of validation?
3: Well, that book was supposed to be a very small book. The first run was 5,000 copies, I think. So nobody expected anybody to read that thing. And so it was a surprise for sure. Mm-hmm. So sometimes you write something for a small audience, which I did, and then unexpectedly you have a larger audience. And so, you write a book like that, I figured it would be only, the readers were going to be 29 like I was 29. And then you see people of all ages in front of you and you're at a bookstore and there's people in their 80s and it was a shock, and it took me a while to adjust to that, a larger readership, because I'd been in the indie magazine world and comics world and stuff, and so, but you do have to just kind of know that it's completely out of your hands. You never know what's going to connect with a larger audience. But I think that that's kind of the beauty of it. You can't engineer it. You can't ever predict it.
10: Right.
3: And
10: which is
3: that
10: why you shouldn't
3: alchemy,
10: cater to it, because it's so...
3: You can't even try.
10: Yeah.
3: There's no point. And so all you can do is try to do the thing that you're set out to do, and within the boundaries of your own goals. You can't question it, and you definitely can't ever predict
10: foresee it or for it, yeah.
3: Right.
10: One, two, or three?
3: Two.
10: Two. What feels unreachable to you?
3: Surfing, let's say. Once every couple of years, I learned to surf in Mexico. The water was very warm, and I thought I was like master surfer back when I was in my 20s. Mm. I was at best like a very, very low beginner, but to me it was just like pure heaven. And then you get older and you think you can keep doing it, and especially in the frozen waters up in San Francisco. And that's the most humbling thing that a human can experience, is like you cannot even get past the breakers to surf. You almost die getting 50 feet out. And you think, like, how did these... And then you'll see some 75-year-old guy with, you know, extra pounds on him and...
4: just popping
3: and he's
4: right up
3: just
4: there.
3: Doing it. Yeah. I mean, just... And so I have such respect for surfers, especially the older ones that do it so elegantly. So to me, and I, you know, I'm out and about in, on the waterfront a lot in San Francisco. And
4: where, like Ocean Beach? Where
3: Ocean
4: you go?
3: Beach, but also like
4: Mavericks?
3: Fort Point.
4: Oh, Fort
3: no, I mean, I've seen Mavericks, right. But yeah, good Lord. I would definitely die en route to Mavericks. That would be the end of me. But, you know, like Fort Point, there's a little surf area right under the Golden Gate Bridge. Yeah. And my office is right under the bridge. I work on a little sailboat. So I'm just sort of on the water all the time. Mm. And seeing those guys get up and avoid all of these rocks everywhere and certain death every day is very humbling. So to me, that's what immediately comes to mind as the... as unreachable. I don't know if that's an insight or...
10: That is an insight. Do you... I think that sounds like a thing that you almost prefer to keep as unreachable. It's a nice thing to have something like that in your life that you're
3: no,
10: like...
3: No, I would like to be able
10: you
3: to
10: would.
3: Surf.
10: Okay.
3: Yeah. I'm so jealous. I really want to be out there.
9: If you're just tuning in, this is Wild Card from NPR, the show where cards control the conversation. I'm Rachel Martin, and my guest today is writer Dave Eggers. And it's time for Dave to pick the next card. Beliefs, last round. One, two, or three?
3: One.
9: How do you think your life should be judged?
3: Oh, good Lord.
10: Yeah, I know.
3: Next.
10: Skip. You want to skip it?
3: Yeah.
10: Skip.
3: Yeah.
10: Okay, let's do this one. Are you preoccupied?
3: I was brought up Catholic. You can't ask that question. That's just a can of worms that it's,
10: we'll
3: yeah,
10: see
3: I got
10: if,
3: no answer.
10: We'll see if your Catholicism affects this one. Are you preoccupied with the past, the future, or neither?
3: Really, I especially in my mid-30s now, I really have been able to enjoy the days, you know?
10: Yeah.
3: And... especially like on a day where you don't have to be anywhere, it's.
10: Have you always had that ability?
3: With your hours.
10: Have you always had that?
3: No,
10: ability? No,
3: no, no. I think when you're young and ambitious, you're thinking about, you know, I don't know. You're just more goal oriented, I guess, you know, and you want to see certain things and do certain things at a certain pace, and then when you get a little older. I mean, it's so corny, but like, you know, I plant fruit trees now. So to me, the present is just like seeing how my trees are doing. And I had a peach come in the other day and a tree I felt like this tree was dying and it was in a lot of trouble and I was watering it and feeding it and everything. And I thought he was going to die on me and it wasn't the right place to plant it. And then two little peaches appeared yesterday, like overnight from nothing. And then they're like the size of golf balls. And it's so shocking to me. But to be in a place where you're like, I'm gardening and obsessed with fruit trees is not where I thought I would be, 10 years ago. But I have no Buddhist sayings about the present or sort of philosophical kind of like organizing principles about it. But I do know that the other day, my apricot tree, there was wind and I was watering it and the wind was making its arms sway. It has like 12 arms, right? But it's swaying in this sort of weird ecstasy of the water, you know, and the wind and he's like accepting it all. And I was like, this is like such an intimate experience I'm having with an apricot tree. And you only do those things and you only have those really weird, surreal, beautiful moments if like you really, you got to slow down a lot, you know, to sort of allow for that. And so as I've gotten older, I've gotten a lot slower, just about everything. And so, you know, my days are quite, quite slow and quite quiet, let's say, for the most part. So I guess that's about the present.
10: That's a beautiful answer.
3: I'm not going to say being in the present or anything.
4: I know. We're
3: you
4: never
3: can't
4: saying
3: use these
4: that.
3: Expressions.
4: That's hackneyed
3: but,
4: cliche we're never
3: yeah.
4: saying. But I do like the
3: but
4: idea.
3: We know what it means.
4: We know.
3: Yeah.
4: And I like the idea of you dancing in ecstasy with an apricot tree. That's a lovely image.
3: Well, I wasn't doing any dancing. Come on, let's
4: okay,
3: not go
4: sorry.
3: That far.
4: No, I mean.
3: The apricot
4: you know.
3: Tree. I would never myself dance with an apricot tree. But watching
4: Yet.
3: An apricot tree. Yes.
4: Let's check back in 10 years.
3: I know.
4: See where you are. Okay, three new cards.
3: Three.
4: What is something you want younger generations to understand?
3: Well, I'll go on my AI rant because I do this once a week with students. And I was at a high school class the other day, and when a teacher asked me, like, last words, I'm always like, well, listen, this is the first time in history when a whole generation is being told or tempted to have a machine write for them to express themselves. But I say, like, you are one of one. Unprecedented in the history of human evolution, there's only one of you. If your name is Asher, you know. So Asher, there's never been you. There's never been you in ever, and there never will be another one of you. So to give your voice to a machine to say, speak for me, I'm going to be silent and I'm going to tell a machine to express myself or to tell my narrative is such a crime against yourself. It's so dystopian beyond anything I could do in a dystopian novel, and I did a lot. I never saw this coming. Would be an entire generation tempted and too many of them acquiescing to the silencing of their own voice in favor of a bland, unthinking machine to voice their souls. I mean, what dystopian novelist would ever think that this was possible? But if you can tell them even your roughest drafts, even your most disjointed seeming thoughts are going to be valid and your voice is essential. The human chorus is incomplete without your voice. And I'm going to listen to whatever you say, even the rough drafts, whatever. I want those. I want to see it all. Then we can make sure that they're heard and that they feel like there are humans out there that want to hear that voice and not the machine-processed voice. So that's my advice. Good Lord, we're at a really scary time, you know? But every adult has to be that person, every teacher, every parent has to be the one saying, do not do this. Your voice is the only thing that you have naturally.
4: Dave Eggers, we end the show the same way every time, with a trip in our memory time machine. Okay? In the memory time machine, you revisit one moment from your past. It's not a moment you want to change anything about, but it is a moment you'd like to linger in a little longer. And ideally, it's something you'd like to share. What memory do you choose?
3: Any time when I'm with my family, with my wife and kids. Like, my daughter just got back from college.
4: She just got back from college?
3: Yeah, just for the summer. And that first moment when we're all four together again is just like I would linger for centuries in that moment, just sitting around the table and talking. And talking about her flight, it doesn't matter. It's not a super unusual answer, I guess, but to me, you get to really appreciate, like, wow, okay, there's something in the chemistry of the four people that is just like, you know, unimprovable. And no matter what we're doing or what we're talking about, that sort of, it's like the most perfect jazz quartet of all time when, like, every, you know, you need all four of the musicians to be there together, but without any of them, it's fine, but not as good. And
4: Kitchen table. What does it look
3: fresh
4: like?
3: Fresh fruit. A long time ago, I designed a sort of an amoeba-shaped table where you could, and we had a friend make it out of butcher block, and it's got a steel base. And I wanted something that you could fit like eight people around with like, you know, kind of a undulating shape. Uh-huh. And I don't really love right angles and hard angles all the time and everything minimalist and severe. So I love curves and I love organic shapes. And so we designed this shape and we've just been sort of, we all have our parts of the
4: Do
3: table.
4: Do you each
3: that
4: have your own
3: there.
4: Like
3: yes.
4: inlet of the table?
3: Mm-hmm. 20 years now or however long it's been. Yeah. So I'm sure that there's like human residue on each one of our inlets, you know, where our tummies have been pressed yeah. against all that time. And, yeah. you know, and then there's like fresh lemons always in the front from the lemon tree that produces far more fruit than any human could ever conceive. I don't know why it has so much fruit, but we always have 50 lemons on the table because the harvest never ends. And
4: that's lovely.
3: Yeah.
4: That's lovely.
3: That's,
4: I hope your kids keep coming home. Give them fresh fruit.
3: Entice yeah, there
4: them.
3: You go.
4: Yeah. Dave Eggers, it's been such a pleasure. You can read Dave's new book. It is called Contrapposto. It has just been so fun to do this. Thank you.
3: Thanks a lot, Rachel. Good to see you.
9: 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Just search for @NPRWildcard on YouTube. And that's it for this week's Wildcard from NPR. I'm Rachel Martin. We'll shuffle the deck and be back next week. Same time, same place. 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Thanks for listening.
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12: Welcome to the newsroom. I'm Ankur Desai. The right-wing candidate Abelardo de la Espria appears close to victory in Colombia's presidential election. Elsewhere, Iran and the United States hold a first round of talks in Switzerland on a long-term peace deal, although tensions emerge after threats from President Trump. There's reaction from Bolivia, where police and soldiers used bulldozers to clear roads blocked by anti-government protesters for more than 6 weeks.
13: For me, it's a good measure, because many of us in the city of La Paz have suffered from hunger, from a lack of food, and from the high prices of necessities.
12: The clock is ticking on the future of the British Prime Minister. Reports suggest he will set out a plan to step down on Monday. And more World Cup history. Cape Verde scored their first ever World Cup finals goal, but did they hold on against Uruguay? We'll tell you all about that result and plenty more after this World News update.
14: BBC News with Roisin Hasty. Preliminary results in the Colombian presidential election appear to show the right-wing candidate Abelardo de la Espriella on track to narrowly win. He's leading the tight race ahead of his left-wing rival Ivan Cepeda. Only a few hundred thousand votes separate the two. Our correspondent Ione Wells is in the coastal city of Barranquilla.
15: I'm surrounded by quite a large crowd of supporters of the right-wing candidate Abelardo de la Espriella, who are all dressed in a Colombian football shirt and waving flags. And that's because with nearly all of the votes counted, he is in the lead fairly decisively. There is certainly a huge amount of momentum for him in his campaign. Pictures of tigers, given he nicknamed himself El Tigre. I mean, he's been very active on social media. He's been very confident that this is his election to win.
14: The prospect of a long-term peace deal between the US and Iran is once again in doubt after reports in Iranian state media said the delegation from Tehran walked out of talks in Switzerland. It follows a warning from Donald Trump that the US would, in his words, hit Iran very hard again if it failed to restrain Hezbollah. From Lucerne, here's Jessica Parker.
16: It is a confusing picture at the moment. These talks are largely going on behind closed doors. Different briefings are happening from different delegations who are involved in these discussions. I think, though, overall, we shouldn't lose sight of the significance that these talks have got underway following the memorandum of understanding being signed last week between Iran and the US.
14: A Bolivian Air Force jet brought in to assist police and soldiers clearing roads blocked by anti-government protesters has crashed, killing all six on board. The Ministry of Defence said the small military plane came down in an area called Cerro Ciari, about 220 kilometres east of La Paz. In one of the most unexpected results in the Men's Football World Cup, Uruguay and Cape Verde have ended their match 2-2 in Miami. The African side went ahead early on in the game, only for the South Americans to equalise and then take the lead in quick succession. But Cape Verde equalised in the second half. Our correspondent Paul Ngea was in Cape Verde with the excited crowds.
17: 2-2, the scores of that Cape Verde and Uruguay played tonight. It's been electrifying, as you can probably see around me. People are so, so emotional here. They are celebrating, jubilating, and of course, they believe that it's a moment of national pride because it's never been seen before that Cape Verde scored 2 goals at a World Cup tournament. It's actually a copacetic moment for people here.
14: Our correspondent Paul Ngea in Cape Verde with excited crowds there. World news from the BBC. The Dutch Prime Minister Rob Jetten has formally apologised to members of the Moluccan community for their mistreatment at the hands of the Netherlands during Indonesia's struggle for independence. After 1949, 12,500 Moluccans, men who'd fought for the Dutch colonial army and their families, were transferred to the Netherlands to escape reprisals. They were housed in dire conditions with no support to find employment. Britain says it will invest more than $60 million on boosting its domestic production of critical minerals. The move comes as the government seeks to reduce reliance on global supply chains and strengthen its economic resilience. Olivia Noon has the details.
18: There's growing demand for the minerals, which are a key component in everyday products such as refrigerators, smartphones and electric vehicle batteries. More than $250,000 has already been committed to the sector. It comes as Britain hopes to step up its efforts in securing supplies of the minerals. The global industry is currently dominated by China, which accounts for around 70% of global rare earth mining and 90% of refining.
14: Australian police have made what they claim is the country's largest ever seizure of cocaine. Investigators found 2.7 tonnes of the drug concealed in plastic tubs on a property on the outskirts of Sydney. Police say the cocaine had a street value of over $570 million. Two men in their 20s were arrested. The American golfer Wyndham Clark has won the US Open tournament for a second time. He triumphed over fellow American Sam Burns by one shot at Shinnecock Hills Golf Club in New York State. Clark started his fourth round 6 shots clear of the field, but his advantage soon evaporated to a single stroke. It was only when he holed a stunning 25-foot birdie putt on the 16th hole that it felt like he would clinch victory. BBC News.
12: Hello, you're listening to the newsroom from the BBC World Service with me, Ankur Desai. Welcome to the programme. We begin in Colombia, where the right-wing candidate Abelardo de la Espria looks poised to win the presidential election. Mr. de la Espria, who was endorsed by President Trump, is leading his left-wing opponent by less than a percentage point, with only a few hundred thousand votes separating them. Both candidates had promised to tackle the widespread violence by illegal armed groups, which has marred Colombia for the past decades. But Mr. de la Espria put forward a more heavy-handed approach. Earlier, I caught up with BBC Monitoring's Latin America specialist, Luis Fajardo. He explained the result isn't set in stone just yet.
19: This has been the closest election in Colombia in decades. The preliminary count, which is not legally binding, seems clear in indicating that de la Espria was the winning candidate. However, Cepeda has said that the people need to wait until a formal, more detailed counting of the votes, which could take some time if they insist on doing this. At the same time, several prominent Colombians, including former presidents, including business leaders, have congratulated Mr. de la Espria, declaring him the president-elect. However, Cepeda insists that he is not the president-elect until this official count takes place, which again could take some more time. So there's quite a bit of uncertainty at this point, even though, as you suggest, de la Espria seems to have been the candidate who prevailed in this very, very tight Colombian election.
12: And in order to become president, what has he promised to do, Luis?
19: De la Espria has been a very flamboyant candidate, saying he's completely against all Colombian political traditions. He says he's an outsider, a successful businessman, who would introduce a new type of political style. According to him, he says that Colombia needs more of a hardline security policy and much more market-friendly economic policies compared to the alternatives that Cepeda, whose left wing, was proposing. De la Espria is also an open admirer of Donald Trump. As you have said, Donald Trump also endorsed his campaign, and he says that he is going to introduce Trump-style politics and policies into Colombia, and that's what he has proposed, in contradiction to the current left-wing government, which had been in power in Colombia for the last 4 years.
12: Luis Fajardo reporting there from Bogota. The tensions have surfaced between Iran and the US during their face-to-face talks in Switzerland aimed at extending their ceasefire into a long-term peace deal. The Iranian delegation reportedly paused the talks in protest after President Trump said on social media that the US would bomb Iran if it failed to rein in Hezbollah, its proxy in Lebanon. But despite the diplomatic difficulties, Vice President J.D. Vance described the talks as historic and said great progress was made. Our correspondent Jess Parker reports from Lucerne.
16: These are the first talks to be held under the terms of the Memorandum of Understanding agreed last week between the US and Iran. But that's already proved to be fragile. Ongoing clashes between Israel and the Iran-backed Hezbollah militia in Lebanon prompted Iran to say yesterday that it had shut the vital Strait of Hormuz shipping route. Tracking data appears to show some vessels have transited through. Even so, both these developments are at odds with key points contained within the preliminary agreement, the ink on which has barely dried. But the US Vice President J.D. Vance struck an upbeat note after arriving for the talks in Switzerland.
20: What the President has asked us to do is turn over a new leaf, to transform our relationship with the people of Iran and to extend an outstretched hand that says to the people of Iran that if your leadership is willing to give up being a driver of regional instability, if they are willing to give up nuclear weapons ambitions for the long term, then the United States is willing to fundamentally transform our relationship with that country.
16: Tehran has pledged not to procure or develop nuclear weapons, but Iran's nuclear program is a long-running and complicated source of geopolitical tension. And the two sides have given themselves an initial 60 days to get a final deal when the last nuclear agreement, which Donald Trump ditched, took the best part of 2 years to negotiate.
12: Jessica Parker there reporting. To Bolivia now, where a series of blockades that have paralysed the country have been cleared after more than 6 weeks. Protesters were blocking roads across the country with rubble and logs. Major cities, including the capital La Paz, have suffered shortages of fuel, food and medicine, and the economy has lost billions of dollars. On Saturday, Bolivia's president, Rodrigo Paz, declared a state of emergency and deployed soldiers and bulldozers to clear the roadblocks. I spoke to our global affairs reporter, Joanna Keane, about what sparked these protests.
0: They actually start at the end of April when the president announced a land reform. Critics said it would make it easier for big landowners to buy up small properties. Now, that reform has actually been scrapped, but since then we've had farmers, miners, other groups all joining the protest, calling for fuel subsidies to be reinstated, also calls for a rollback of austerity measures and a backlash to proposed changes to Bolivia's constitution. And there have been calls for the resignation of President Paz, who was actually only elected in October. Now, he's argued he needs to open up the economy to private investment. He says the crisis is an organised attempt to destabilise the country. And he's actually accused the left-wing former president, Evo Morales, of orchestrating the protests. Now, Evo Morales does remain an influential figure, especially among indigenous groups. But orchestrating these protests is something that he's denied.
12: And I guess this has had a big impact on Bolivia, this blockade.
0: Absolutely. Well, during the protests, these roads have been blocked. I mean, they've used everything, rubble, logs, debris. And it's actually really strangled the economy because it's severely disrupted transport, which has actually pushed food prices up further. And it's left hospitals struggling to find critical supplies. Now, several people have died in these protests. Hundreds have been arrested. And rights groups are now saying that people have actually died because they couldn't get medicine to them in hospitals. One figure puts that at 17 people who've died for that reason.
12: What's changed over the past few days then, Joanna, that's led to this sudden clearing of the blockade?
0: Well, President Paz actually reached a deal with the main trade union, the Bolivian Workers' Confederation. He didn't reach a deal with groups from mainly rural areas, and some of them have vowed to fight on. But after the deal was reached, he declared a state of emergency. Now, that basically means the military have broader powers to clear the roadblocks. They can go onto the streets to stop the protests. The president said it would mean freeing the country's roads and getting things back to normal. And that's what we've been seeing. It's meant that the police and the military have gone onto the streets and removed this debris. Some people in Bolivia have been giving their reaction.
13: For me, it's a good measure because many of us in the city of La Paz have suffered from hunger, from a lack of food, and from the high prices of necessities.
21: I have been somewhat frightened by these 50 days of threats from the people carrying out the blockades. But with this state of emergency, the president is opening our eyes. Now we can breathe again after all the suffering we have endured.
22: It was about time for the president to make this decision. It was necessary because the population is very tired and upset with all these road blockades. Many people came here and became involved in the blockades, causing harm throughout the area.
0: Now, as the blockades are removed, trucks carrying fuel are starting to arrive in La Paz and other major cities, and it is the first sign that things are starting to move again.
12: Joanna Keane reporting. You're listening to the newsroom from the BBC World Service. At the Football World Cup, Cape Verde continued to shake up the tournament. More on them in just a second. Earlier in the day, Iran managed a goalless draw against Belgium to keep alive their hopes of the knockout phase. But it's that story of Cape Verde yet again, who continue to defy the odds, scoring their first ever World Cup finals goals. They took the lead against Uruguay, but the two-time champions fired back to take a 2-1 lead before the nation, with a population of just over 500,000, drew level. Now, this is the moment they scored their first ever goal and the ecstatic reaction at a fan party in the capital of Praia. Just imagine what it must have sounded like when they scored their second goal and eventually held out for that draw. You can hear our correspondent there, Paul Ngie, at that watch party in Cape Verde. And I caught up with him after the game ended.
1: Uncle, it was so surreal to realize that the same moment we were doing a live hit, Cape Verde scored its very first ever World Cup goal. I mean, it was difficult to believe. I was interviewing a supporter and he held me as though prompting me to join in this celebration. So it was a really profound moment, both for me and for all the supporters that were out here tonight.
12: They've managed to draw with the two-time champions of the world, Uruguay, and they managed a shock draw with Spain, many people's favourites, and again, of course, previous winners of the World Cup. What is the feeling in the country about what these players are achieving?
1: I think you can just hear around me, there's music playing, people are celebrating, dancing, chanting, jubilating. In fact, it's a historic moment. So people in the country believe that Cape Verde is not to be minimized, not to be undermined. They came into the tournament as one of the minnows, but they have said to many that care to listen that they are not just here to participate, they are here to compete. Cape Verde, as you did mention, is a very small country of just about 500,000 people, but what the performance they've been pulling off in the tournament doesn't compare to the small size of their of their population, really. They are outsmarting their opponents, according to some people here, and are delivering world-class football.
12: They play with so much personality and character. What is this going to mean for the country, regardless of whether they qualify for the knockout stages or not?
1: It's a moment of immense pride, and I think it's going to reshape the image of Cape Verde across the world. If people only knew Cape Verde for tourism, now they have another reason to look deeper and see the football exploits that this team is garnering. Of course, people believe that Cape Verde still has much to do in terms of football development, but their participation at the World Cup could just be, you know, a leverage to boost local football.
12: A wonderful story as well to finish on. Jorginho, who was a superstar in that first game when he managed to keep Spain from scoring. The goalkeeper said that he wished that his mother could come over. She was able to come over and watch her son playing another incredible game. Just talk to me about that process and what that must mean to the family.
1: I mean, it was a dream come true for Jorginho, playing in the presence of his mom. She was cheering him on from the stands. Initially, she didn't watch his first game because of visa constraints, but after the intervention of U.S. Congressman Hakeem Jeffries and also the U.S. State Department, they facilitated her travel to the United States, and she participated in this game, which was quite historic for Jorginho, who's participating in his first ever World Cup at the age of 40.
12: And just finally, where is the party tonight? Can
1: the
12: I come?
1: In Praia. You certainly can come. Indeed, somebody just gifted me a muffler of the Cape Verdean national team. Some people are already going to nearby bars to celebrate, nearby clubs. Big moment for them tonight.
12: Paul and Gia there reporting from the capital of Cape Verde, Praia there. That's after they managed to hold on for a 2-2 draw against two-time World Cup champions Uruguay. Now, is the UK about to get its seventh prime minister in 10 years? Donald Trump says yes. He's been on Truth Social, posting Keir Starmer will resign, as rumours that the UK's leader will make an announcement about his future on Monday have been intensifying. The Labour government's business secretary has been speaking to the BBC and said that Keir Starmer has been reflecting on political realities this weekend. Our political correspondent, Rob Watson, has also been speaking to Labour politicians and told me what's being said behind closed doors.
2: The expectation is that Sir Keir Starmer's time in office is nearing an end, and that an announcement of his resignation could come within hours and days. And it's certainly not, Anchor, because Sir Keir Starmer wants to leave. Absolutely not. I mean, he thinks it would be a disaster. He doesn't think anybody else would do any better. But it's just about that the sheer maths, and essentially what has happened is that support for the Prime Minister within the governing Labour Party has just been draining and draining away. And if you haven't got the numbers, you just can't stand and fight.
12: And I guess a lot of people will wonder, why is he so unpopular? A couple of years ago, a massive landslide victory. He's been unpopular for quite some time now. And we've even had Donald Trump saying that, Keir Starmer's failed on things like immigration and energy. So what does it boil down to? Are there just too many factors and reasons?
2: There's a couple of things. I mean, firstly, it was a loveless landslide that Keir Starmer and Labour won 2 years ago. There was never much love for him or for Labour. It's just that the voters were sick of the then-governing Conservatives after 14 years. But since then, you know, two things have really happened. Number one, that the voters, and people might say this is utterly unreasonable, have developed a visceral, dislike of Keir Starmer. They tend to think him of as being unauthentic, as cold, bureaucratic, you name it, a very negative view of the man as an individual. But then secondly, and again, one might think perhaps this is just unreasonable, but the voters have decided that they were promised change 2 years ago. They haven't had it. All they've had is a whole lot of policy U-turns, and therefore his popularity is absolutely in the basement.
12: We've had so many prime ministers over the last few years in the UK. We don't know who might replace him, but the job they inherit is not going to be an easy one. Is there a chance that the next leader will succumb to a similar fate?
2: Although the man considered the most likely successor, and that is the outgoing mayor of Greater Manchester, Andy Burnham, is one of those politicians who loves the H word, hope, and talks about unity and all sorts of good things. I mean, understandably, there is a vast amount of scepticism in this country about why on earth would Prime Minister number seven do any better than the other six in lifting what has essentially been a pall of gloom and pessimism over this country. So he is really, really up against it. And obviously that question is out there. Why on earth, what might it be about him that would enable him to succeed where six others have so palpably failed?
12: Rob Watson reporting. In recent years, we've witnessed major conflicts in the Middle East and Ukraine, a widespread power outage across Spain and Portugal, and of course, the COVID pandemic. And it's against that backdrop that more people appear to be adopting a prepper mindset, stocking up on emergency supplies and learning how to fend for themselves. But how much are they spending on kitting themselves out? And who's profiting from the growing demand? David Harper reports, beginning at a survival training centre in rural Wales.
5: Hi there, everyone, and welcome to the Prepper and Bug Out course. My name's Tom. I'm ex-parachute regiment. I've served for 25 years, and I've seen what can actually happen in when things go...
6: Well, where better to find out than in the middle of nowhere? In a forest deep in the middle of Wales, I caught up with Tom Blakey. He's a survival expert and an instructor on the UK's only bug out course, a term used by those in the know for surviving out in the open if things have turned bad and you can't stay at home.
5: Following all this, we'll actually go through a live bug out and then live outdoors overnight in a scenario-based exercise.
6: And Tom is keen to stress that the most important thing here is knowledge. One of his courses will set you back around $200. And come to think about it, if he's the expert, what does he carry around with him?
5: So in the very top then, I've got a trauma kit and there's a little handle here. I can literally just drag that out. Pair of trauma shears to expose an injury if it's below clothing.
6: And that sort of everyday carry is becoming more and more popular. A selection of essentials that you always have with you that can get you out of some scrapes. There's a lot of stuff to stockpile. And where there's a need, there's usually a company willing to sell it.
10: Prepare today for peace of mind tomorrow. Be ready. Be wise.
6: If you've got clean water sorted and some useful gadgets, you'll need food. And the days of emergency rations consisting of some cans slowly rusting on a shelf have gone.
23: My name is Kim Burknell. I established ReadyWise in UK about 4 years ago to provide everyday preparedness for private homes, institutions, corporates and NGOs. Primarily food products, freeze-dried emergency food meals that can last up to 25 years. What you got in front of you is a 72 hours emergency kit that basically includes breakfast, lunch and dinner for one person for 3 days.
6: What sort of people are buying this?
23: It's a very broad range of people. Emergency food has become mainstream. What we see now is the emergence of pandemics. Wars in Ukraine has become nearby. People are getting anxious. We are seeing flooding, power cuts in Spain, wildfires in Greece. A lot has suddenly happened that we haven't been used to. And people are now becoming aware that having a food insurance is not very dissimilar to have a car insurance or a house insurance. It just makes common sense.
24: I think as we're seeing more extreme weather events, unsettled politics, people are feeling a little bit more nervous in their everyday life.
6: Kai Furneaux is an Australian survival expert, TV presenter, and believe it or not, former Hollywood stunt performer. the majority of people that we've spoken to have been men. Is this still a thing that perhaps women don't consider as much as they should?
24: Women tend to be a little bit more nervous about the family future and wanting to be more proactive about it. Whereas, you know, men can sometimes think, well, I'll be all right. We'll just wing it heading out without it. But the idea of going into the wilderness and trying to get by, I think, does appeal to more men than women. I saw a Dexter cartoon, and it seems to suggest at the end of the world, the best thing women could do was run to the nearest man. And at that moment, I was like, I have to be the one to prove that women have a spot in the survival space.
12: That was the voice of Kai Furneaux ending that report by David Harper there. And you can hear more of David's report by searching for BBC Business Daily or wherever you get your BBC podcasts from. Now, it's been a hot weekend in many European countries, but temperatures are set to spike this week and governments are taking action. Around half of France is under a red heatwave alert with highs of more than 40 degrees, which are predicted. Now, that's around the same as Spain and Italy, which have also alerts in major cities. And the UK, which is traditionally milder, could hit as high as 38. Wowza. Well, Stephanie Prentice told me more.
3: Well, Langley, it was actually less than a month ago we were having a very similar conversation. So record-breaking temperatures all across Europe, widespread safety warnings, and also a slight sense of disbelief at those numbers. So those sort of temperatures would have been exceptional a decade ago, but now the narrative we're hearing from scientists is that extreme heat and extended spells of it will become the new normal. So how are governments coping? Well, the government warnings come with the usual advice.
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0: BBC News with Chris Aldridge. The rightward shift in Latin America appears to have continued, with the right-wing candidate in Colombia's presidential election winning a narrow victory. Preliminary results show Abelardo de la Espriella defeated his left-wing rival Iván Cepeda by a margin of less than one percentage point.
1: WKAR is supported by MSU Federal Credit Union, helping families and businesses in our region dream big and work to achieve

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1: The Trump administration is trying to restrict voting access ahead of the midterms. 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
1: Good morning. You're listening to Morning Edition on WKAR. I'm Mallory Begay. A news update from NPR and WKAR is coming up in about 11 minutes. New license plates are now available for Michiganders to choose from. Michigan Secretary of State Jocelyn Benson and State Senator Sarah Anthony unveiled several plates honoring historically black fraternities and sororities last week. The plates recognize the legacy and impact of organizations like Alpha Phi Alpha Fraternity, Kappa Alpha Psi Fraternity, Delta Sigma Theta Sorority, Phi Beta Sigma Fraternity, and Zeta Phi Beta Sorority. The designs display the logo of each Greek letter house. Benson said these plates reflect the impact the organizations have left in Michigan and American society.
2: From their earliest days to today, these organizations have made a powerful impact in Michigan and beyond as champions of civic engagement, community service, equality, and excellence.
1: Benson said the office is looking forward to expanding the list in the future, adding that members of participating organizations can order a new plate online, by mail, or by scheduling a visit with a branch office. Michiganders are seeing some of the lowest gas prices at the pump this week since April. AAA reports drivers are paying an average of about $4 per gallon for regular unleaded. This is 73 cents less than this time last month, but that's still higher than last year. AAA spokesperson Adrian Woodland says while cheaper gas is a welcome sight, market conditions still remain volatile and prices could change quickly. Gas is most expensive in Metro Detroit, Ann Arbor, and Jackson. Meanwhile, Grand Rapids, Traverse City, and Marquette have some of the least expensive prices in the state. This is WKAR.
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4: 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I'm Michelle Martin.
0: And I'm Steve Inskeep. Blood tests currently in development may be about to transform cancer care and cancer survival. The Food and Drug Administration is evaluating a multi-cancer detection test as a breakthrough device and could approve it later this year. NPR's Yuki Noguchi reports.
5: In the U.S. today, it's common to screen for five cancers: breast, colon, cervical, prostate, and lung, each requiring its own scan or exam. Compare that to Galleri, a test the FDA is investigating as a promising technology. It can detect the presence of trace remnants of malignant cells for 50 cancers from a single vial of blood. Megan Hall is vice president of medical affairs for the company Grail, Galleri's maker.
6: It's a real fundamental shift in how we think about cancer screening. Instead of screening for individual cancers, we can now screen an individual for multiple cancers simultaneously.
5: Hall says if approved around year's end, as anticipated, Medicare will reimburse its cost, which at retail is $950. So what does that mean for people who fear cancer or live with it? This month, the Journal of Clinical Oncology released research tracking the impact of Galleri's tests in real-life populations. Annual blood tests administered to 142,000 patients in the UK through the National Health Service initially turned up many late-stage cancers. But over time, as the tests caught more disease earlier, incidence of advanced cases declined.
6: In the third year alone, we saw a 26% reduction in stage 4 cancers: pancreatic cancer, liver cancer, lung cancer, gastric cancer, and a handful of others.
5: Oncologist Arif Kamal says Grail is one of hundreds of companies pursuing the promise of blood tests, competing over levels of accuracy and reliability. Kamal is chief patient officer at the American Cancer Society. He says the simplicity of such tests could make routine screening easier and more accessible.
7: The technology base is all there. I think right now what's happening is just updates and guidelines and practice and evidence to kind of implement that into real world settings.
5: Similar technology has already changed the way UCLA lung cancer specialist Jonathan Goldman treats patients. Tests can not only identify presence of cancer, but its specific genetic type, allowing for more effective, targeted treatment.
8: Blood-based testing has become central to the way that we think about lung cancer and other cancers because the systems have become so sensitive.
5: Goldman hopes the technology may one day be sensitive enough to even prevent cancer.
8: It's possible that at some point our blood testing could become so sensitive that you could find that very small number of cells that would be at risk for causing cancer recurrence years later.
5: Indeed, Grail's Megan Hall says the test shows probability of cancer and isn't a diagnosis. But fragments of DNA found in blood can narrow down a tumor's likely source.
6: That cancer signal origin prediction is a really important feature of the technology because it directs your physician on where to go look to confirm the presence or absence of that cancer.
5: And, she says, catching disease at stage 3 versus stage 4 has never been more significant for survival.
6: The treatment landscape has evolved so much over the past 5 to 10 years even that there are now a lot of treatments even for stage 3 cancer that offer curative intent options. And that's a really big deal.
5: Yuki Noguchi, NPR News.
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4: After nearly 4 years away from competition, a tennis great is back. And Serena Williams is back with a bang. That's Williams winning a doubles match at the HSBC Championships in London earlier this month alongside Victoria Mboko.
0: Reporters naturally asked what it's like coming back to the courts at age 44.
9: It's riding a bike up a hill, but enjoying the ride.
0: I love the little subtlety there. It's like riding a bike, so you don't forget, but it now feels like you're riding it uphill. Anyway, the ride continues at Wimbledon. She has a wild card entry to play doubles with her sister Venus Williams and another for the singles.
4: Okay, so let's say you're not a superstar athlete. Are there still the benefits of revisiting your playing past? Judy Van Rault is a sports psychologist based in Arizona.
10: Returning to sport is fun, and as an adult, you don't often get the chance to play. You know, a lot of work and parenting and life and all kinds of other things.
0: And Van Rault has some advice for getting the most out of it, like try not to make comparisons to the younger you. Instead, set new goals.
10: It's not always about winning and losing. It might be about improvement or coming into the net sometimes and hitting a volley or learning a new kind of spin that you weren't able to master before.
4: Van Rault also believes reviving the past can help the future.
10: The ability to come back, to try again, to pick something up, that's a really great personal strength that could apply to your relationships. It could apply to work where something that was hard might be easier next time around.
0: That is Amelia Wilson's experience. She writes a newsletter called Happy on Purpose.
11: I began playing tennis at around 12 years old in Brisbane, Australia. And I hated the feeling that people were watching me, especially if I wasn't playing well. It crippled my confidence.
0: She quit after high school.
4: Fast forward, Wilson was in her mid-30s and living in New York as a mother of two when a friend suggested they take tennis lessons together.
11: And as soon as I set foot back on the court, I remembered how much I loved it. I remembered that I'd actually been pretty good at it.
0: And she now sees an opportunity to grow.
11: Being on a tennis court and feeling like you're outmatched is an uncomfortable situation, as is entering a tournament. Those uncomfortable situations and forcing myself into them has been incredibly helpful for my confidence.
0: And she's confident enough to write about it in a new newsletter all about tennis. This is NPR News.
1: Good morning. You're listening to Morning Edition on WKAR. I'm Mallory Begay. Still to come on the program, WKAR's Andrew Roth joins me to talk about some of the biggest stories in mid-Michigan he's following this week. You can hear that conversation in 15 minutes. Mostly cloudy in the capital region today, then gradually becoming sunny with a high near 76. It's 8:29.
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13: Live from NPR News in Washington, I'm Dave Mattingly. Vice President Vance says great progress has been made between the U.S. and Iran following a round of high-level talks in Switzerland. Speaking afterwards in Geneva, Vance said Iran has agreed to a roadmap for a final deal within 60 days, focusing largely on Iran's nuclear program. The vice president also says Iran has agreed to allow in inspectors from the International Atomic Energy Agency. The ranking Democrat on the House Armed Services Committee, Congressman Adam Smith of Washington State, says negotiations should have been President Trump's priority from the start.
14: Iran had been substantially weakened. Hezbollah was weakened. Hamas was weakened. We had them in a very vulnerable place prior to the start of this war. But instead of pressing that advantage and negotiating the best possible deal, Trump entertained the fantasy that he could be the guy that would eliminate the Iranian regime and fundamentally remake the Middle East.
13: He was speaking to NPR's Morning Edition. Low-level technical talks are expected to continue this week in Geneva between the U.S. and Iran. The former chair of the Federal Reserve, Alan Greenspan, has died at the age of 100. His family says Greenspan died at home this morning of complications from Parkinson's disease. He led the central bank for nearly 19 years. This is NPR News from Washington.
1: For WKAR News, I'm Mallory Begay. The head of the United Auto Workers says the advent of artificial intelligence leaves organized labor in a precarious position. The union held its quadrennial constitutional event last week in Detroit. UAW President Sean Fain told members that AI is helping increase productivity. But Fain argues new technology requires new protections for union workers.
15: The threat of humanoid robotics and mass automation. It's a profound threat and a challenge to our way of life, to our economy, and our political system. We need to be clear about this. We are in a fight for humanity.
1: The union represents workers in several different industries. Fain says he would like to see the UAW leverage that reach by threatening to go on strike against all the companies it's involved with if contract negotiations break down with a single employer. Every week, thousands of pounds of fresh produce are delivered to people facing food insecurity in the Lansing area through a farmers market program. The Meridian Township Farmers Market Gleaning Program collects donated fruits and vegetables from vendors and community members, then distributes them to seven local agencies. Mondays are pickup day. Volunteer Dave Batten says the effort has grown steadily since 2022.
16: There are a number of different ways that this has become a pretty impressive farmers market.
1: Last year, more than 10,600 pounds of produce and baked goods were donated. Mostly cloudy in the capital region today, then gradually becoming sunny with a high near 76. This is WKAR.
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1: It's June 22nd, and this is your Michigan Minute. One of Detroit's favorite sons, heavyweight champion Joe Louis, knocked out German boxer Max Schmeling and became a national hero on this day in 1938. Louis lost at first to Schmeling in 1936, but the rematch with the German boxer was so much more than that. With the Third Reich growing more powerful and the world descending into war, Louis wasn't just representing Detroit. He represented America. In the spring of 1938, not long before the match, Joe visited the White House at President Roosevelt's invitation. And as he would later recall in his autobiography, Mr. Roosevelt asked me about my plans for the fight and then said seriously, "You know, Joe, America is never supposed to lose." Then he felt my muscles and smiled. "I know, Mr. President," I answered, "and I'll take care of that this time." True to his word, Joe Louis knocked out Max Schmeling in the first round. And that is your Michigan Minute.
2: Happy Monday. I'm Jody Knoll. Let's face it, Monday mornings come around all too quickly. This morning I'll play some morning-themed music to help you ease into your Monday, beginning with a gentle rendition of Prokofiev's Morning Serenade, played on harp by Nancy Allen. 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
3: 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I'm Mallory Begay. Coming up in 10 minutes on Marketplace Morning Report, is uncertainty the new normal for business amid continued disruption in the Middle East? A new survey looks at how businesses are feeling about the ongoing conflict. That plus all the morning's business news on WKAR. Mostly cloudy in the capital region today, then becoming sunny with a high near 76.
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3: This is Morning Edition on WKAR. I'm Mallory Begay. This week in mid-Michigan, community members are planning to hold a protest calling on lawmakers to address data center concerns. In Ingham County, commissioners will discuss an ordinance opposing a transmission line project that would cut through parts of the county. And Lansing's annual Pride event kicks off this weekend. These are some of the biggest stories happening this week. And WKAR's Andrew Roth is here to break it all down. Andrew writes a column on our weekly newsletter, The Signal. Thanks for being here, Andrew.
6: Thanks for having me.
3: All right. So data centers are back in the news this week, but this time the story is not about a new proposal. Instead, it's about calls for legislators to add protections against data centers. And it's being led by a Republican state lawmaker. Andrew, what do we know about this protest?
6: Yeah, that's right. So a group of state senators and representatives, all of them Republicans, plan to hold a rally at the Michigan Capitol on Tuesday calling for policies that they say would address some of the public concerns about data centers that we've seen pop up in different communities, including things like noise levels, potential environmental damage, and impacts on utility rates.
3: And as you mentioned, this rally is being led by Republican legislators. What about Democrats? What have they said, or what are they doing about data centers?
6: Yeah, so that's one of the interesting things about this debate, as we've seen it come up in different communities, right, is that opposition to data centers, or at least concerns about data centers, kind of transcend party lines. And we've seen, you know, some similar concerns from both more conservative residents and more liberal residents. And so Democratic legislators actually rolled out a plan of their own last week that they say includes limits on water use, safeguards for consumers' electric bills, and would prohibit non-disclosure agreements. So it'll be interesting to see if the two parties can kind of bridge their divide and find some consensus on this.
3: Mm-hmm. And speaking about pushback toward new developments in communities, Ingham County commissioners will discuss a resolution that would oppose a project that would bring new power lines to some Ingham County communities. What is this project, Andrew?
6: Yeah, so a company that develops power grids in Michigan is trying to route 50 miles of new power lines from north of Fowlerville to south of Grand Ledge. And they say that this would lower costs and increase reliability of the region's power supply. But it is facing some pushback because some of these power lines would go through a park in Holt. And so Ingham County commissioners are planning to consider a resolution opposing the project. But that move would be largely symbolic, as the Michigan Public Service Commission is going to have the final say on whether to approve the project.
3: Mm-hmm. This project has already had to reroute its plans, right?
6: Yeah, so there's been a few different draft routes for this project, and one of them previously went through Meridian Township, but that specific route was dropped after the Meridian Township Board unanimously passed a resolution to oppose the construction.
3: Mm-hmm. And lastly, Pride kicks off Friday. It's one of Mid-Michigan's largest LGBTQ+ events. What can you tell us about this year's event?
6: Yeah, so the theme for this year's event in Old Town is Love Out Loud, and this year's event is going to include an appearance by the drag queen Trinity the Tuck, who actually won season 4 of RuPaul's Drag Race All Stars. And other than that, like you mentioned, it's one of the biggest events in the region, so, you know, there's more than 300 local vendors who participate, and there's a full day of live entertainment, all kinds of different activities in Old Town.
3: All right, thanks for the preview, Andrew. Andrew Roth is a reporter with WKAR. Thanks for being here, Andrew.
6: Thanks for having me.
3: And you can read Andrew's weekly roundup, What Roth's Watching, on our newsletter, The Signal. It's out every Sunday. You can sign up at wkar.org.

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1: Good morning. You're listening to Morning Edition on WKAR. I'm Mallory Begay. A news update from NPR and WKAR is coming up in about 11 minutes. New license plates are now available for Michiganders to choose from. Michigan Secretary of State Jocelyn Benson and State Senator Sarah Anthony unveiled several plates honoring historically black fraternities and sororities last week. The plates recognize the legacy and impact of organizations like Alpha Phi Alpha Fraternity, Kappa Alpha Psi Fraternity, Delta Sigma Theta Sorority, Phi Beta Sigma Fraternity, and Zeta Phi Beta Sorority. The designs display the logo of each Greek letter house. Benson said these plates reflect the impact the organizations have left in Michigan and American society.
2: From their earliest days to today, these organizations have made a powerful impact in Michigan and beyond as champions of civic engagement, community service, equality, and excellence.
1: Benson said the office is looking forward to expanding the list in the future, adding that members of participating organizations can order a new plate online, by mail, or by scheduling a visit with a branch office. Michiganders are seeing some of the lowest gas prices at the pump this week since April. AAA reports drivers are paying an average of about $4 per gallon for regular unleaded. This is 73 cents less than this time last month, but that's still higher than last year. AAA spokesperson Adrian Woodland says while cheaper gas is a welcome sight, market conditions still remain volatile and prices could change quickly. Gas is most expensive in Metro Detroit, Ann Arbor, and Jackson. Meanwhile, Grand Rapids, Traverse City, and Marquette have some of the least expensive prices in the state. This is WKAR.
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4: This is Morning Edition from NPR News. I'm Michelle Martin.
0: And I'm Steve Inskeep. For almost 20 years now, I've been following the career of Mike Pence.
5: You know, Steve, we both hail from Indiana.
0: True. He talked with NPR as a conservative House Republican, as vice president, and then as the former official who had refused President Trump's demand to help overturn the 2020 election. Pence's politics remained consistent while his party changed. Pence's latest book includes a critique of the second Trump administration and what he terms the populist right. His book, What Conservatives Believe, supports free trade and free markets while challenging Trump's tariffs and other interventions in the economy.
5: Well, From I think the very first instance when the new Trump administration announced that they were going to take shares in Nippon's purchase of U.S. steel, I was struck by the fact that Senator Elizabeth Warren said, and I quoted in my book, she said, "I think Donald Trump has come across an idea that I came up with years ago." But honestly, Steve, the idea of government ownership of private enterprise was not her idea. That Karl Marx actually came up with that.
0: Are you also concerned about what might be described as political favoritism of companies? The Ellisons, who were close supporters of the president, have received regulatory approval to create a giant media conglomerate. We could go on and on with examples, but that's one. What do you think?
5: Steve, I think it's one of the lesser reported aspects of the tariff regime that's been imposed by the administration is the granting of waivers to large corporations of certain tariffs means that small business America, small business Indiana, largely gets left out of the equation.
0: And these are waivers for companies that are close to the president. Is that the connection you're making?
5: That I don't think there's any question. Have access to the White House and are able to get some accommodation or consideration in that. You know, the foundation that I created, Advancing American Freedom, actually came up with a study about 6 months ago that in the first year of this administration, lobbying fees in Washington, D.C. had increased by tenfold. People that want to drain the swamp in Washington, D.C., there's maybe nothing more swampy than the battle over getting tariff waivers for big business. And I think you make a great point.
0: I want to ask about another aspect of your argument here. In listing what conservatives believe, you say conservatives believe that all men are created equal. Mm-hmm. Of course, you're quoting the Declaration of Independence, not very controversial. However, there is debate on the political right about the role and the future of men and women. When you say all men are created equal, do you include women?
5: Oh, of course, Steve. At our core, this nation, we'll remember in just a few weeks the signing of the Declaration of Independence 250 years ago, that principle that throughout mankind, that all men and women are created equal, derived from the belief among our founders that we're endowed by our Creator with certain inalienable rights of life and liberty and the pursuit of happiness. And I just think as we celebrate the 250th anniversary, we do well to return to first principles.
0: There are some on the political right who have popularized the idea of one family, one vote. There's a man, there's a woman, there's children. The husband votes, the woman does not vote. You're smiling as I speak. What do you think of that idea?
5: Well, it's one person, one vote in this country, and people have bled and died for that principle. When it comes to the American family, there is a move among the populist right to expand government programs deep into the family to drive certain outcomes. I can tell you, as a father of three, the grandfather of five, what American families need is an application of the kind of principles that will create higher wages, more opportunities, more jobs, and I'm confident the American family will thrive.
0: There's another thing I want to ask about, because you clearly admire Barry Goldwater. You write about him in the opening pages of the book. He was an antecedent to Ronald Reagan. And there is one part of Goldwater's record that would seem suddenly to be relevant again. He voted against the Civil Rights Act of 1964 as a senator. The civil rights legislation in the 1960s is now being rejudged or relitigated before the Supreme Court. We're changing the rules as we speak for redistricting. It will affect this fall's elections. Should conservatives stand for civil rights?
5: Well, I think one of the greatest legislative accomplishments of the last century was the Civil Rights Act of 1964. Barry Goldwater, in his famous book, Conscience of a Conservative, that inspired my new book, voted against it, opposed it. But to his undying credit, he regretted that. The Supreme Court recently said that race cannot be taken into account when drawing congressional district lines, recognizing that the civil rights protections flow to the individual and not to drive outcomes. I support the legal foundation under that decision. But I really do believe that ensuring that we as conservatives are articulating that vision of equality of opportunity goes to the very heart of our movement.
0: I'm thinking about that Supreme Court ruling, which had to do with another 1960s law, this 1965 Voting Rights Act,
5: right,
0: and the rules under which the federal government might mandate redistricting in a state that historically had districted black people out of power. And if I can summarize the court ruling, they're saying, actually, if you try to correct that, you're the racist. If you're creating a majority black district, you may be discriminating. And the legislature in this case is entirely free to do almost anything they want, so long as they say they were purely partisan. Is that really in line with the intent of the constitutional amendments underlying all this and in line with the 1965 Act?
5: Well, I think it's, if you understand that civil rights flow to the individual, my reading, and I haven't read the whole opinion, but my reading and my support for that decision is that the focus is on the individual and preserving the civil rights of individuals. And then allowing, I'm not a big fan of partisan gerrymandering, Steve, full disclosure, mm-hmm, but it's the system that we have, and just ensuring that race in no aspect plays a role in the partisan gerrymandering, I think, is proper.
0: Mr. Vice President, thanks for coming by.
5: Thank you, Steve. Great to see you.
0: His new book is What Conservatives Believe. This is NPR News.
1: Good morning. You're listening to Morning Edition on WKAR. I'm Mallory Begay. Coming up in 15 minutes, the group stage of the World Cup continues this week. The U.S. has already won its group and qualified for the knockout stage. A few favorites have struggled and unexpected ones have shined. More on that story coming up in 15 minutes. Mostly cloudy, then gradually becoming sunny in the capital region today with a high near 76 degrees. And tonight, partly cloudy with overnight lows around 53. It's 9:29.
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7: Live from NPR News in Washington, I'm Dave Mattingly. Iran has agreed to allow UN inspectors back into the country as a result of high-level negotiations between the U.S. and Iran. That's according to Vice President Vance, who spoke to reporters in Geneva today after the talks wrapped up. He described the discussions toward a final deal with Iran as having made great progress. Iran has not commented. The former chair of the Federal Reserve, Alan Greenspan, has died. His family says Greenspan died at his home this morning of complications from Parkinson's disease. He was 100 years old. NPR's Scott Horsley says Greenspan led the central bank for nearly two decades.
8: Greenspan was the rare celebrity among central bankers, featured not only in the business pages, but on the cover of popular magazines. A word from Greenspan could move financial markets, an outcome he generally tried to avoid by speaking a nearly indecipherable dialect known as Fed speak. In the 1990s, Greenspan kept interest rates down even as unemployment fell to historically low levels, prolonging the economic expansion. A libertarian, Greenspan resisted calls for stricter bank regulation. Critics say that contributed to the financial meltdown in 2008, 2 years after Greenspan retired as leader of the central bank. Scott Horsley, NPR News, Washington.
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1: For WKAR News, I'm Mallory Begay. The head of the United Auto Workers says the advent of artificial intelligence leaves organized labor in a precarious position. The union held its quadrennial constitutional event last week in Detroit. UAW President Sean Fain told members that AI is helping increase productivity. But Fain argues new technology requires new protections for union workers.
9: The threat of humanoid robotics and mass automation, it's a profound threat and a challenge to our way of life, to our economy, and our political system. We need to be clear about this. We are in a fight for humanity.
1: The union represents workers in several different industries. Fain says he would like to see the UAW leverage that reach by threatening to go on strike against all the companies it's involved with if contract negotiations break down with a single employer. Every week, thousands of pounds of fresh produce are delivered to people facing food insecurity in the Lansing area through a farmers market program. The Meridian Township Farmers Market Gleaning Program collects donated fruits and vegetables from vendors and community members, then distributes them to seven local agencies. Mondays are pickup day. Volunteer Dave Batten says the effort has grown steadily since 2022.
10: There are a number of different ways that this has become a pretty impressive farmers market.
1: Last year, more than 10,600 pounds of produce and baked goods were donated. This is WKAR.
11: The country is anticipating a busy summer for wildfires in the West after losing thousands of Forest Service workers in the last year. Concerns over wildfire staffing on All Things Considered from NPR News.
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1: It's June 22nd, and this is your Michigan Minute. One of Detroit's favorite sons, heavyweight champion Joe Louis, knocked out German boxer Max Schmeling and became a national hero on this day in 1938. Louis lost at first to Schmeling in 1936, but the rematch with the German boxer was so much more than that. With the Third Reich growing more powerful and the world descending into war, Louis wasn't just representing Detroit. He represented America. In the spring of 1938, not long before the match, Joe visited the White House at President Roosevelt's invitation. And as he would later recall in his autobiography, Mr. Roosevelt asked me about my plans for the fight and then said seriously, "You know, Joe, America is never supposed to lose." Then he felt my muscles and smiled. "I know, Mr. President," I answered, "and I'll take care of that this time." True to his word, Joe Louis knocked out Max Schmeling in the first round. And that is your Michigan Minute.
2: By law, states control their own elections. But that's not stopping the Trump administration from trying to interfere ahead of the midterms. Now, top Democratic leaders are making plans to shut down threats to election security from the chief executive. Inside the fight against election interference. Next time on 1A.
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4: Good morning. 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I'm Mallory Begay. In your Monday weather forecast, mostly cloudy, then gradually becoming sunny today with a high near 76 degrees. Tonight, partly cloudy with overnight lows around 53. And tomorrow, sunny with a high near 77. It's 9:44.
0: Good morning, I'm Steve Inskeep. The World Cup is bringing soccer fans from around the world, and many are leaving the U.S. with a new obsession, ranch dressing. Fans love it so much, they've been stuffing it into their carry-ons. The TSA put out a reminder, big bottles belong in your check bag, so Kraft saw an opportunity for a new product, TSA-compliant ranch, single-use packets small enough to fly with. It's Morning Edition.
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0: It's Morning Edition from NPR News. I'm Steve Inskeep.
6: And I'm Michelle Martin. Good morning. The FIFA World Cup got supersized for its return to the U.S. It expanded from 32 to 48 teams, a decision that was criticized. But now the underdogs are having their day. And NPR sports correspondent Becky Sullivan is with us now from Los Angeles to tell us more about that. Hi, Becky.
7: Good morning.
6: So, obviously, the fear was that expanding to 48 teams would mean a lot more lopsided matches or blowouts, at least blowouts from a soccer perspective.
7: Mm-hmm.
6: But that is not what has happened. Tell us more.
7: Yeah, exactly. I mean, there definitely have been a handful of uncompetitive duds. I don't want to say there's been none. Like, you had Germany that sort of walloped Curacao in the opening game there. But honestly, that's been kind of a little bit of an outlier. And on the other hand, the expansion has given us some of the most emotional, inspiring moments of the World Cup so far, including one of my favorite moments, which was when the Democratic Republic of Congo earned its first ever World Cup point in its history with a 1-1 draw against Portugal. You had New Zealand versus Iran, which on paper was one of the most lopsided matchups ever in the history of the tournament. But the outcome was a 2-2 draw, which was thrilling to watch. And then, of course, there's been Cape Verde, the African island nation, which has been the runaway Cinderella story of it all so far. And they wouldn't have qualified it if it had still been a 32-team tournament.
6: Yeah, tell us more about this. Was it Cabo Verde's first ever appearance at the World Cup?
7: Exactly. Yeah, this is the third smallest country by population ever to qualify for the World Cup. It seemed like they were up against this very difficult group. You had Spain, who are the Goliaths of the tournament, the towering favorites, the dominant winners of the Euros just a couple summers ago. They drew them 0-0 And then up next, they had Uruguay, another traditionally strong team. Yesterday, they played that game. That was a 2-2 draw, also very thrilling. And at the press conference afterward, Cape Verde's coach, Bubista, he was all smiles. Here's a little bit of what he was saying. What he's saying is, you know, once you're inside those four lines on the soccer pitch, many things become equal, even when your opponent is one of the best in the world. Not only in football, he says, but in other parts of life, you can achieve great things regardless of the challenges, be they financial or any other, so long as you have a dream and you chase that dream. And so, Michelle, I think that's pretty inspirational stuff from a team that would have been excluded, but get to play.
6: Okay, Becky, can you just briefly explain why a tie is the cause for such a celebration? A lot of people are like, huh? Wait, a nil-nil score or a draw, and people are like celebrating. What's that all about? Could you just briefly explain why that's such a big deal?
7: Yeah, the way that the World Cup works is that all the teams are divided into groups of four, and those groups all do a little round robin with the other three teams. They each play against all the three teams in their group, and if you win, you get 3 points. If you draw, you get 1 point. If you lose, you get 0 points. And then the teams with the most points move on, the top two or three teams. So it's a big deal to draw and get 1 point even, because now that Cabo Verde has gotten 1 point against the top two teams in their group, they have one game left to play. That's against Saudi Arabia. That game is this coming Friday. Saudi Arabia is actually the easiest team they'll have faced so far. And so if they can pull off a win, that'll get them 5 points in total. That'll guarantee them a spot in the knockout round, which would just be unbelievably impressive.
6: That is NPR's Becky Sullivan in Los Angeles. Becky, thank you.
7: Of course, you're welcome.

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1: This is Morning Edition on WKAR. I'm Mallory Begay. Good morning. New bills in the Michigan House of Representatives would create a reparations task force and an office to better serve American descendants of slavery. Colin Jackson has more.
2: According to state data, Black Michiganders fare far worse than their white neighbors when it comes to household income, health, and neighborhood safety. Democratic State Representative Donovan McKinney says Michigan hasn't ever fully studied the causes of that, like housing discrimination or urban renewal programs that tore down prospering Black neighborhoods.
3: Put emotions aside, put the culture wars aside. This is about honoring and recognizing the harms that have happened years prior to now.
2: The legislation would not include reparations payments or any direct recommendations for lawmakers, instead leaving that to the results of a commission study. The bills face a tough path in the Republican-led Michigan House. I'm Colin Jackson in Lansing.
1: In your Monday weather forecast, mostly cloudy, then gradually becoming sunny today with a high near 76 degrees. Tonight, partly cloudy with overnight lows around 53. And looking ahead to tomorrow, sunny with a high near 77. 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
12: 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I'm Steve Inskeep.
13: And I'm Michelle Martin. Longtime Federal Reserve Chairman Alan Greenspan has died of complications from Parkinson's disease. He was 100 years old. Greenspan was the rare celebrity among central bankers, lionized for the long-running economic boom of the 1990s. His reputation was tarnished, however, by the global financial crisis, which struck a decade later. NPR's Scott Horsley reports.
14: Alan Greenspan was a talented jazz musician. As a young man, he played both clarinet and saxophone, and even studied at Juilliard. But it was economics that made him a rock star and a symbol of the widely shared prosperity at the end of the 20th century.
15: Only in God and Alan Greenspan we trust.
14: In the boom times, the 1990s, when it seemed every barber shop had a TV tuned to the stock market channel, ordinary Americans hung on Greenspan's every word. Never mind that the Fed chairman sometimes sounded as if he were speaking a foreign language.
16: Looking at the overall gross domestic price index from a macro point of view confirms the essential order of magnitude of the bias implied.
14: Greenspan liked to write speeches in the bathtub, and it was his listeners who were sometimes left feeling underwater. He deliberately garbled his syntax to avoid saying anything that might move financial markets. A notorious exception came in 1996, when Greenspan seemed to suggest that stock prices might be getting ahead of themselves.
16: How do we know when irrational exuberance has unduly escalated asset values?
14: The warning that exuberant investors might not be quite rational sent temporary shivers through global stock markets. But Greenspan's own stock continued to climb. He was married to NBC News anchor Andrea Mitchell, and the two made a somewhat unlikely power couple. Jay Leno once joked at a White House correspondents' dinner, they even outshined Bill and Hillary Clinton.
17: I want to say a special hello also to the wife of the most powerful man in the world, Andrea Mitchell. Andrea Mitchell, where are you? Andrea Mitchell, ladies and gentlemen.
14: Joking aside, Greenspan was considered a master of monetary policy. He led the Federal Reserve for almost two decades under four different presidents. Much of his tenure was marked by falling unemployment. And traditionally, when unemployment gets that low, central bankers raise interest rates to ward off inflation. But Princeton economist Alan Blinder says Greenspan broke with that tradition and kept interest rates relatively low.
18: He was willing to watch and wait as the unemployment rate drifted lower and lower and lower and lower, and we still had no inflation.
14: Greenspan's gamble paid off, and the economy kept booming for a decade. Although critics argue his easy money policies also helped to inflate the dot-com bubble and later fueled the subprime mortgage meltdown. Greenspan refused to use the Fed's regulatory powers to crack down on risky lending. His libertarian philosophy was shaped in part by the novelist Ayn Rand.
8: Greenspan said that Ayn Rand put the moral foundation under capitalism for him.
14: Rand's biographer, Ann Heller, says Greenspan was part of the author's inner circle. He contributed to her book on capitalism. And when Greenspan joined the Ford administration, Rand attended his swearing-in ceremony. Greenspan believed bankers didn't need heavy-handed regulation because their own self-interest would prevent them from taking undue risks. Only after risky banking helped trigger the global financial crisis in 2008, 2 years after he left the Fed, would Greenspan sheepishly tell a congressional panel he'd been wrong.
16: I was shocked because I've been going for 40 years or more with very considerable evidence that it was working exceptionally well.
14: But the idea that bankers will sometimes take dangerous risks if they're allowed to should not have come as a surprise to Greenspan. Decades earlier, he'd played a bit part in the savings and loan crisis, which was a kind of dress rehearsal for the 2008 meltdown. As a private economist in the 1980s, Greenspan provided a testimonial for what he called seasoned and expert management at Lincoln Savings and Loan, hoping to ward off regulation. Lincoln later collapsed, costing taxpayers billions, and its boss, Charles Keating, went to prison for fraud. Self-interest, it seems, is not always enough to protect taxpayers and investors from the risky moves made by others. Economist Vincent Reinhardt says it took courage for Greenspan to acknowledge that.
9: For Alan Greenspan to say, well, maybe markets don't always get it right, is a reflection on his entire career, not just his tenure at the Fed.
14: Greenspan will be remembered as both a maestro of monetary policy and a reluctant regulator. His legacy is shaped by the boom he fostered and by the bust he failed to prevent. Scott Horsley, NPR News, Washington.
19: Ukraine's capital, Kyiv, hosted a pride parade that included soldiers from Ukraine's war. NPR's Joanna Kakitsis reports.
20: The 31-year-old soldier marching in his first pride parade wears thick sunglasses and a balaclava. Unfortunately, no one in my brigade knows about my orientation, he says, so I'm hiding my face. NPR is identifying him by his military call sign, Psycho, for security reasons. Next to him is Dmytro Kalinin, an IT worker whose boyfriend is on the front line. He says they were recently harassed while holding hands in public. He says, I do not feel safe in Ukraine right now. Hundreds of police blocked off streets for the Pride March. In a nearby counter demonstration, men in black stomp on rainbow flags. They shout slogans about Jesus, order, and the traditional family. Among them is far-right activist Dmytro Korchinsky. He tells a local reporter, we are for Ukraine, remaining a white Christian country. Back at the Kyiv Pride March, Gediminas Natvitskas, a European Union official here, insists this is not a majority view in Ukraine.
21: In the last years, Ukraine has shown big progress. LGBTI community is also contributing to the freedom of Ukraine. Many people in society recognize that.
20: A 2024 survey says 70% of Ukrainians believe the LGBTQ community should have the same rights as others. There were also protests when an update of the civil code did not include same-sex marriage and civil partnerships. Olena Shatsova is a veteran. She's here with her girlfriend and teenage daughter. My family does not count here, she says, and my joining the military did not change that. The Pride Parade is cut short by news of an incoming Russian drone. The marchers hold up their banners as they descend into the subway for shelter. Joanna Kakissis, NPR News, Kyiv.
12: It's Morning Edition from NPR News. I'm Steve Inskeep.
0: And I'm Michelle Martin.
1: And that does it for Morning Edition here on WKAR. I'm Mallory Begay. Thanks for starting your morning with us. Mostly cloudy, then gradually becoming sunny in the capital region today with a high near 76 degrees. And tonight, partly cloudy with overnight lows around 53.
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2: The Constitution gives states and Congress the power to make laws governing elections. What happens when the president tries to throw that out the window? From WAMU and NPR in Washington, this is 1A. I'm Jen White.
3: And I'm Todd Zwilling.
2: Today on 1A, how the president is using his power to undermine the midterms and the electoral process.
3: Trump has issued two executive orders in his second term trying to change how elections are run, and he spread baseless claims of fraud in California's elections.
2: He's also appointed election deniers to key posts and pushed the DOJ to investigate voting rights groups.
3: For the latest installment of If You Can Keep It, an update. What's at stake for our democracy if election interference succeeds?
2: That's all coming up after this news.
22: Live from NPR News in Washington, I'm Korva Coleman. Vice President Vance has concluded the first round of high-level talks with Iranian officials in Switzerland. The mediators are Pakistan and Qatar. Officials from these two countries say technical teams from Iran and the U.S. will go on talking about the details of the preliminary agreement. NPR's Aya Batrawi has more.
23: Mediators say technical talks on Iran's nuclear program and U.S. sanctions are continuing through the week in Switzerland in order to reach a final deal within 60 days. They say the U.S. and Iran also agreed to create a, quote, deconfliction cell to ensure a ceasefire in Lebanon holds. This comes after high-level talks concluded in Switzerland in what mediators say was a, quote, positive and constructive atmosphere. Those talks almost didn't happen. Iran's delegation refused to meet Vance due to Israeli attacks on southern Lebanon. Iran then said it was closing the Strait of Hormuz, and President Trump threatened the U.S. could resume attacks on Iran. But by Sunday, the two sides were sitting down for talks, and there were no new attacks between Iran-backed Hezbollah and Israel in Lebanon. Aya Beltraoui, NPR News, Dubai.
22: British Prime Minister Keir Starmer is resigning as head of the Labour Party, effectively stepping down as prime minister as well. He says he'll stay on as caretaker prime minister until a new leader is chosen. That could possibly be Andy Burnham, the former mayor of Greater Manchester. Burnham just won election to the UK Parliament last week and said today he intends to run for Labour Party leader. If he wins, he'll also become Britain's new prime minister. NPR's Lauren Freyer says his policies are not that substantially different from Starmer's.
24: He's seen more as sort of folksy, able to connect with voters in a way that Starmer did not. Perhaps slightly to the left of Starmer, more likely to sort of robustly defend a welfare state. But he will face the same headwinds, you know, rising global energy prices, strained public finances. So in a way, this is a change in personality at the top rather than policy.
22: NPR's Lauren Freyer reporting. Stocks opened higher this morning on a day when investors are remembering the late Alan Greenspan. NPR's Scott Horsley reports he died this morning at his home in Washington at the age of 100.
14: The Federal Reserve said in a statement today that Greenspan's nearly two decades at the helm of the central bank was marked by periods of significant economic expansion as well as periods of considerable stress. Former colleagues say Greenspan brought rigorous analytical discipline to monetary policymaking and helped establish the credibility that remains one of the Federal Reserve's most important assets. Greenspan was an acolyte of the libertarian Ayn Rand and a reluctant regulator who believed bankers' self-interest would prevent them from excessive risk. He acknowledged the shortcomings of that hands-off approach only after risky behavior produced the Great Financial Crisis 2 years after he left the Fed in 2006. Scott Horsley, NPR News, Washington.
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1: For WKAR News, I'm Mallory Begay. The head of the United Auto Workers says the advent of artificial intelligence leaves organized labor in a precarious position. The union held its quadrennial constitutional event last week in Detroit. UAW President Sean Fain told members that AI is helping increase productivity. But Fain argues new technology requires new protections for union workers.
4: The threat of humanoid robotics and mass automation, it's a profound threat and a challenge to our way of life, to our economy, and our political system. We need to be clear about this. We are in a fight for humanity.
1: The union represents workers in several different industries. Fain says he would like to see the UAW leverage that reach by threatening to go on strike against all the companies it's involved with if contract negotiations break down with a single employer. Every week, thousands of pounds of fresh produce are delivered to people facing food insecurity in the Lansing area through a farmers market program. The Meridian Township Farmers Market Gleaning Program collects donated fruits and vegetables from vendors and community members, then distributes them to seven local agencies. Mondays are pickup day. Volunteer Dave Batten says the effort has grown steadily since 2022.
5: There are a number of different ways that this has become a pretty impressive farmers market.
1: Last year, more than 10,600 pounds of produce and baked goods were donated. This is WKAR.
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1: In your Capital Region weather forecast, mostly cloudy, then gradually becoming sunny today with a high near 76 degrees, and tonight partly cloudy with overnight lows around 53. It's 10:06.

0: there's a new villain in the Toy Story playroom, a tablet. This new tech brings Woody, Buzz, Jesse, and the gang back together for another adventure. But does the latest entry in this over 30-year-old series hold up, or do audiences want fresh stories? On the 1A Movie Club, animation at the box office, and a look at Toy Story 5, next time on 1A.
1: 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After some rain this morning, we may see some sunshine this afternoon. Temperatures around 78. Partly cloudy tonight, a low of 52. And mostly sunny, 77 for your day on Tuesday. 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

0: I'm Scott Tong. Voters in New York are casting ballots in the state's Democratic primary. New York City Mayor Zohran Mamdani is backing a number of candidates, but some Democrats outside the Empire State worry how the Democratic Socialist could influence the party. Next time here and now.
1: 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After some rain this morning, we may see some sunshine this afternoon. Temperatures around 78. Partly cloudy tonight, a low of 52. And mostly sunny, 77 for your day on Tuesday. 1A on WKAR is supported by listeners like you.
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0: Firefighters are anticipating a busy summer in the West. The U.S. Forest Service says it is ahead of its hiring goals, but some Westerners are worried by downsizing at the agency.
1: These layoffs at the federal level are presenting risk as to our ability to respond to major wildfires.
0: I'm Mary Louise Kelly. Concerns over wildfire staffing on All Things Considered from NPR News.
2: I'm Scott Tong. Voters in New York are casting ballots in the state's Democratic primary. New York City Mayor Zohran Mamdani is backing a number of candidates. But some Democrats outside the Empire State worry how the Democratic Socialist could influence the party. Next time here and now.
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4: After some rain this morning, we may see some sunshine this afternoon. Temperatures around 78. Partly cloudy tonight, a low of 52. And mostly sunny, 77 for your day on Tuesday.
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6: Back to our conversation in a moment, but first, what's coming up later this week. According to the latest data from the CDC, Black women are still three times more likely to die of pregnancy-related causes than white and Hispanic women. For Dr. Keitura Felix, it was about time to come up with

0: Live from NPR News in Boston, I'm Josie Guarino. Vice President J.D. Vance says his lengthy talks with senior Iranian officials in Switzerland created a good foundation for a final deal to end the war. Vance made the comments today after initial talks with Iran's parliamentary speaker. Vance and U.S. officials claimed progress on multiple fronts, including measures to ensure the Strait of Hormuz stays open and that a ceasefire holds in the fighting between Israel and Iran-backed Hezbollah militants in southern Lebanon. Iran noted major progress to end the fighting in Lebanon and called that the first real test of the negotiations. Longtime Federal Reserve Chairman Alan Greenspan has died from complications of Parkinson's disease. First appointed by Ronald Reagan, Greenspan led the central bank for nearly two decades, steering it through some of the longest economic booms in U.S. history. Greenspan was 100 years old. An Associated Press investigation reveals the U.S. Drug Enforcement Agency allowed hundreds of thousands of fentanyl pills onto New Mexico streets from 2023 to 2025 in a bid to target traffickers. Whistleblower David Howell alleges the agency disregarded public safety and violated Justice Department rules in this high-risk strategy, which occurred despite the agency's stated priority to curb overdose deaths. This is Here and Now.
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1: Roughly $15 million dream come true. The tribe sees the site as a place to gather and practice traditions as the salinity of the estuary will develop new plant and animal life, which inspired the new name, as Barrett explains.
2: Now it's called Haiichiktatu. Haiichiktatu is the heart of the river. And so this is a pretty awesome place now to call our home. Just awesome to see the water coming in, knowing that the salmon and lamprey could come in here and hide from all of our predators. It's a pretty good feeling.
1: Roughly 4 hours later, a contingent of tribal council members arrived in Lati, a 32-foot-long dugout canoe carved from western red cedar. After crossing through the mouth of the newly opened channel, the group sprinkled tobacco and tule seeds into the water. Jesse Beers, the cultural stewardship manager for the Confederated Tribes of Coos, Lower Umpqua, and Siosla Indians, lowered the remains of a salmon into the brackish currents.
3: When we were in the channel there, almost brought tears to my eyes, returned some salmon remains to let the salmon people know that it's a good place to come again and fatten up and be healthy, and it's just an amazing experience.
1: By midday, the Siosla estuary was submerged with brackish water as cormorants and swallows swooped overhead. Chief Doug Barrett looked out at the expanse.
2: It's great to see the water coming in. It'll come in all day from now on, hopefully till the end of time.
1: For Here and Now, I'm Brian Bull.
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0: Saturday morning at 6 and Sunday afternoon at 3 on 102.3 WKAR News Talk. Partly sunny skies for the rest of the afternoon. We'll see a high of 77. Partly cloudy tonight, low 52. And another nice looking day tomorrow, partly cloudy with a high again of 77. 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
1: Money will be doled out, what it will be for, and for how long. I think if there's something big you're going to do, it's okay to have a written agreement. And I also think it's really good to be honest about the expectations. This is not a forever thing. This is what I'll do for how long, and this is what our expectations are going forward.
2: Okay, and very briefly, in terms of talking to your adult kids about this stuff, it can be awkward. It can be difficult. Any advice?
1: I think honesty is good. I think help is good. And I think from a young adult's perspective, just be very careful here because, you know, once you take the money, you also might take some unsolicited opinions about how you're spending your money. So just be careful both sides.
2: Jill Schlesinger, CBS News business analyst and host of Jill on Money. Thank you so much.
1: Thanks for having me.
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0: 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Partly sunny skies for the rest of the afternoon. We'll see a high of 77. Partly cloudy tonight, low 52. And another nice looking day tomorrow, partly cloudy with a high again of 77.
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1: 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Author Ann Patchett says her new best-selling novel, Whistler, isn't autobiographical, except when sometimes, to her surprise, a detail is.
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5: From WHYY in Philadelphia, this is Fresh Air. I'm Tanya Mosley in Los Angeles. Today, Laverne Cox. For over a decade, she's been one of the most visible trans women in America. In her new memoir, Transcendent, she writes about growing up in Mobile, Alabama, and the bullying and harassment she faced as a feminine child who didn't conform to what was expected of her. She writes about how she got through it by leaving her body and going somewhere else in her mind. A lot of the time, that place was music and dance.
6: I just loved pushing the grocery cart and then dancing with the grocery cart as if it was like a partner.
7: Did you have headphones on? A Walkman?
6: No, darling. The music was in my head and the groove is in the heart.
5: We talk about her childhood and her career at a time when transgender rights are under attack across the country. First News.
8: Live from NPR News in Washington, I'm Amy Held. Vice President J.D. Vance is leaving Switzerland at the conclusion of high-level peace talks with Iran. He says they have laid a foundation to get to a final deal, but they're not there yet. Vance spoke a short time ago from the tarmac.
9: We left a lot of our team, the Iranians left a lot of their team at the resort there to keep on working at it. So all in all, a very productive 36 hours. We're going to have to keep working it.
8: NPR's Rob Schmitz reports Vance says during talks, Iran agreed to let UN nuclear inspectors into the country. That's something Tehran disputes.
10: Vance said Iran has agreed to allow inspectors with the IAEA back into the country, which he called the first step in ending Iran's nuclear weapons program. The two sides also agreed on a framework to make sure that military operations end in Lebanon, where Israel and the Iranian-backed militant group Hezbollah have been fighting. Iran's Foreign Minister Abbas Araghchi said on social media that major progress has been made to end the conflict in Lebanon. The discussions were strained by President Trump's renewal of threats against Iran. Rob Schmitz, NPR News, Berlin.
8: The superintendent of the Los Angeles Unified School District has resigned. It comes months after an FBI search of his home and office. Steve Futterman reports.
11: Alberto Carvalho sent a letter Sunday night to the LA Unified District announcing his decision to leave. It was in late February that the FBI conducted a raid at his home. 2 days later came this from Board Executive Officer Michael McLean.
12: Board of Education today unanimously voted to place Superintendent Alberto Carvalho on paid administrative leave.
11: The investigation into alleged fraud is reportedly connected to an AI contract. Carvalho gave the go-ahead to an AI chatbot for the school district in 2023. Carvalho has denied any wrongdoing. For NPR News, I'm Steve Futterman in Los Angeles.
8: Pope Leo has made an urgent appeal to governments to focus on fighting global hunger. In an address to the UN World Food Program, he warned that aid operations to help the poorest are also essential for protecting the idea of the international community. NPR's Ruth Sherlock reports.
13: The international system, Leo said, is becoming disorderly and conflict-ridden. He told the staff of the UN's World Food Programme in Rome that while aid and development projects become ensnared by politics and bureaucracy, weapons do not.
14: In effect, conflicts are fed more readily than people are nourished.
13: Pope Leo spoke of WFP's mission as essential to preventing humanitarian crises from deteriorating into irreversible collapse. In an era where agencies like WFP have seen budgets drastically slashed, he pressed governments to cut red tape and tear down the barriers that prevent aid from reaching those in need. Ruth Sherlock, NPR News.
8: It's NPR News. Lionel Messi has broken the World Cup men's record, scoring his 17th goal today for Argentina in their game against Austria in Arlington, Texas, a short time ago. Blood tests that are under development are getting better at screening for multiple cancers. NPR's Yuki Noguchi reports the FDA could approve the first such blood test around the end of the year.
15: Screening is common in the U.S. for a handful of cancers like breast, colon, and cervical. But recent research in the Journal of Clinical Oncology on patients in the U.K. showed blood tests that can detect cancer markers can help catch disease earlier. Megan Hall heads medical affairs for Grail, the company that makes the test used in the study.
16: So it's a real fundamental shift in how we think about cancer screening. Instead of screening for individual cancers, we can now screen an individual for multiple cancers simultaneously.
15: She says such tests, currently under regulatory review, could help improve survival rates. Yuki Noguchi, NPR News.
8: Firefighters in Los Angeles are gaining ground on a warehouse fire burning since Wednesday. Crews have knocked down walls in preparation for a full demolition of the building. The cold storage facility was holding tons of frozen food, including what's now decaying meat. The blaze has made air quality unhealthy around the Boyle Heights neighborhood, keeping people indoors. The company says it believes the fire started while workers were testing the roof's solar panels. Governor Gavin Newsom has declared a state of emergency. It's NPR News.
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5: This is Fresh Air. I'm Tanya Mosley, and my guest today is Laverne Cox. Chances are, you met her the way most of the world did, a transgender woman in prison, doing hair and fighting for her right to gender-affirming care in the Netflix series Orange is the New Black.
20: Listen, Doc, I need my dosage. I've given 5 years, $80,000, and my freedom for this. I'm finally who I'm supposed to be. Do you understand? I can't go back.
21: Well, I'd like to help you. Unfortunately, you have elevated levels of AST and ALT, which could mean liver damage.
20: That's bull. That could mean anything.
21: We're going to take you off your hormones entirely.
20: What?
21: Until we can schedule an ultrasound, get a clean read.
20: But that could take months.
21: I can offer you an antidepressant.
5: That's Laverne Cox as Sophia Bursette in 2014. The role made her the first openly transgender person nominated for a Primetime Emmy in an acting category and put her on the cover of Time magazine next to the words, "The Transgender Tipping Point." For a decade now, she's been one of the most visible trans women in America. But the woman on that magazine cover was carrying things she'd never told anyone, not even her therapist. She's written a new memoir titled Transcendent, and it arrives at a moment when her right to simply exist is being debated in state houses across the country. But the book makes clear that for Cox, none of this is new. Long before she had the words for it, she was bullied for who she was. Her very existence, as she writes, was an affront to the order of things. And she's been fighting for the right to simply be her entire life. Laverne Cox, welcome to Fresh Air. It's such an honor to have you.
6: Thank you so much for having me. I have not heard. It's rare that I just hear the clip from Orange, and it's been so long. And gosh, it brings back memories. And it's really, what's interesting is even for actors out there, often when I watch a scene that I've done, it's hard for me to have distance. I immediately am in the character again, and I'm in the emotion of the scene, and so I'm immediately like feeling what I was feeling when we shot this. This is 2012 that we shot it, so it was funny. I was just like,
5: yeah, made you laugh. Why did it make you laugh?
6: No, at the end, yeah. when the writing is so fantastic, maybe I can offer you an antidepressant. It's hilarious.
5: Well, Orange is the New Black was revolutionary for the time. Yeah. And your character, I was very surprised to learn from the book that you weren't a regular reoccurring character. You were a guest star.
6: Yes. And I mean, that's really a contractual thing. So I was in, I don't remember how many episodes I was in the first season, but I remember it was a day-to-day thing. I didn't have like a contract the first season. I was literally a day player, guest star day player, but I was kind of making day player rates. I wasn't making like guest star rates. The second season, I was my salary was like a guest star rate, and I had a 7-episode guarantee, and they ended up using me for 9 episodes. So I was there a lot, and they wrote generously for me. I think because that my backstory episode came, it was the third episode of the show, that people
5: felt like you were a cast member.
6: Yes.
5: Yeah. I think people think, because so much of the work that you have done feels so true to life, that so much of that show might be your life. And I think it's part of what makes this book really eye-opening, because we're learning things about you that we didn't know. I want to start with the beginning of your book.
6: Okay.
5: Because you're 8 years old. You decide to start at a moment when you're 8 years old. You are at a park near your family's apartment in Mobile, Alabama. You're doing your kid thing and just playing out. And there are these boys that come up to you, the Caraway boys.
6: Mm-hmm.
5: And they begin teasing you, and then it gets violent. Can I have you pick up the story from there?
6: During one of these teasing sessions, why you talk like that? One of the Caraway boys shoved me. I don't even remember which one. They were interchangeably menacing figures. This time, I couldn't keep my balance and found myself falling, hitting the gravel of the playground. I scowled, annoyed at first, but then, looking up at them, I saw the switch flip in their eyes. I saw that flicker of threat. The way their stances shifted into those of aggression that made the hairs on my arm stand on end. They were disgusted by me. I was no longer a friend, a peer, someone to play with. I was an easy target. I was prey. Their fist landed in unison on my face, my chest. You see this? Look at this sissy, like a girl. One of them sneered, half laughing in glee as they punched me. Their voices blended into one as they pelted me, hurling every name they could think of, and my instinct, from as far back as the days of daycare bullying, took over, rolling me onto my side and into a ball. The words rang in my ears, those from the past intermingling with those of the Caraway boys. I had heard these words before. At first, I had not known what they meant, but now, after years of it, I recognized them. Words that meant I was different from the other kids. A girl, when I should have acted like a boy.
5: Laverne, thank you for reading that passage. You go on to say that you curl up in a ball and it doesn't stop. They get energized. And finally, you're able to make it home. And you get into your apartment and your mom sees you. And she doesn't say, "What happened to you?" She immediately says, "You let them beat you up like this. What did you do to make them do this to you?"
0: Mm.
5: Why did you want to start the book off with that particular story?
0: I don't know. That was my life. I mean, I think that was like just the physical violence of the other children that was persistent throughout my childhood. And then my mother finding out, and instead of having an impulse to protect me or care for me or ask if I was okay, she made it my fault. And it just, in a way, it sort of epitomizes that kind of feeling of not feeling protected, not feeling safe. It sort of encapsulates a lot of the childhood. Yeah. I'm, you know, reading that again, I have to say, it's still difficult to read. It's still difficult to, yeah.
5: You grew up inside of people's reactions to you.
0: Yeah.
5: An effeminate child, a gender nonconforming teenager, a trans woman, and everything that you received, it was like race, gender, and class converging into one person. What really struck me from that very first story throughout the entire book is the shame and hatred that people carried. They took it out on you. And it even happened in your home.
0: Mm-hmm. Yes. Whew. I'm just trying to gather my resilience. And like, I guess I'm like having, there's reading that, I'm just like, I'm emotional, I'm angry. It's like, it's hard to read that. I lived it, but it's hard to read about it again. I guess, and understand as an adult, like I'm angry at the boys, I'm angry at my mother. I want to protect that little child. I'm so angry. And I think like, yeah, I don't know if I can be able to read excerpts from this book again. We'll see. Mm-hmm. I'm so pissed. I'm so angry and I'm so hurt and I'm so,
5: What are the words? What the anger comes from you having to experience it?
0: And it's there's also like the anger of all the kids that I've met who are trans or queer who are still experiencing this, and the anger of knowing that in states that have passed anti-trans laws, that the bullying percentage of bullying is like skyrocketed in those states.
5: You
0: and
5: hear a
0: that
5: lot of
0: makes
5: stories.
0: Me angry. A lot of stories, but that's actually, those are statistics, like those are the anecdotes, but those are stats from the Trevor Project. Because like to manufacture the consent to pass anti-trans laws that would ban gender-affirming care for kids and all the menace of trans girls in sports, all like two of them. There's the rhetorical piece that happens in the media that is dehumanizing and stigmatizing trans people, and it creates a permission structure. If like your, you know, governor and your state legislators are doing, if your you know, your teachers and, you know, pundits on TV are doing it, then like of course kids are emboldened to do it, and that makes me so angry.
5: Mm-hmm.
0: And you know, it's like the sadness is like, it's just the loneliness, and I couldn't process it fully as a child, and I don't know. It just really sucked. It was torture to write this. And the reason I wrote it is to tell the truth. I'm like, I just don't think it makes any sense to write a book and like to clean stuff up and to like not be honest and not be raw. But it's just like, wow.
5: What made you decide to write it now? Especially because I know you probably had
1: folks coming to you wanting you to write books at the time when you were on Orange is the New Black, or you're on the cover of Time magazine, when magazines are fighting to have you on the cover. What made you decide to do it now?
0: Yeah, I don't know. I have an impulse to want to apologize, but I'm not going to do that for my emotion right now. And the opportunity came along, and when it did, I thought that I had done enough therapy that I could get through it. I thought that the memories that were buried would stay buried, and I came up with this device when I would disassociate as a kid when traumatic things would happen. I would pretend I was Darcelle from Solid Gold, Elite Solid Gold Dancer. Mm-hmm. There was a TV show in the 80s called Solid, 70s and 80s called Solid Gold. They would count down the...
1: Our listeners will remember that. you say it like...
0: I mean, there's so many, you know...
1: Totally.
0: People who are way younger than me who have no idea.
1: Yeah.
0: So I would go to these other places, and I thought that I could use that device in writing the book to sort of protect myself. Mm-hmm. And then we used that device not as much as I wanted to. And then I found that, like, memories I thought were buried came back. And it was just, it was harrowing. But so I thought I could handle it. And it felt like the right time. I don't know why. Mm-hmm. I'm in a new place with my mother. It just felt like the time to do it. And it did come like a couple years ago. And it was, like, I think right after 2023, it became very clear to me that that trans people had lost the culture, and that I think half the country had banned gender affirming care for young people. I knew in layman's parlance that we were screwed as trans people. I knew this was the beginning of a disaster in terms of policy, in terms of stigma, scapegoating, and the dehumanization was so clear to me. And so I think I also thought, like, maybe one more human story out there can help.
1: Let's take a short break. We'll continue our conversation with Laverne Cox in just a moment. Her new memoir is called Transcendent. This is Fresh Air.
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1: This is Fresh Air, and today I am talking with Laverne Cox. Her breakout role as Sophia Bursett on Orange is the New Black made her the first openly transgender person nominated for a Primetime Emmy in an acting category. Her new memoir, Transcendent, is out now. I want to go back to your home and your mom and your decision to write all of this down, because the majority of the book takes place in your childhood.
0: Mm-hmm.
1: Tell me about Mobile, Alabama, and that home that you grew up in. How would you describe it?
0: Mobile, it's interesting. I go back now and I find it quaint and way too hot in the summer. But like the azaleas, there's lots of beautiful things about it. And there are all these antebellum homes that still exist on like Government Street. And there's something quaint about parts of it. And there's just a lot of trauma, though, literally on the streets, particularly in the old neighborhood where my mom still lives. Like, there's trauma on those streets for me.
1: Is that a part of town? What part of town is that?
0: We would call it Down the Bay.
1: Down the Bay.
0: And it's where most of the Black people in Mobile live. And and it's downtown. It's downtown Mobile, which I think is fantastic. But because Bienville Square and like the Mardi Gras parades, Mardi Gras started in Mobile in this country, not in New Orleans, as some people might think. And so the Mardi Gras parades happen downtown, and I love it.
3: And you grew up with your mother and your twin brother.
6: And my twin brother, yes. Mobile, though, when I was growing up there, I needed to get out. It was awful. It felt repressive, and I just knew I needed to be. The second I discovered there was New York, I knew I had to be there. And so most of my childhood, I was in Mobile, but I was, in my imagination, I was in New York, or I was on a TV screen, or I was on a movie screen, or I was on a Broadway stage.
3: It's interesting. The book is called Transcendent. And in a way, it sounds like disassociating was your way to transcend as a child. What were some of the ways that you would try to transcend?
6: There was always music in my head, which is such a wonderful gift. And so I just, from the second I was walking, I was dancing. And I was dancing, I danced everywhere. And it just kind of like, it just took me away. It took me away from like, because for me, when I danced, there was some music, but then there was like a character. There was a person that I could play. So I was like in a character, and then it would be a new setting. And so like all the times, just we would be at the supermarket in the grocery store, I just loved pushing the grocery cart and then dancing with the grocery cart as if it was like a partner.
3: Did you have headphones on, a Walkman?
6: No, darling, the music groove is in the heart. A Walkman. This is like, I was 5 years old. It would have been 1972. 1977. Did Walkmans even exist? We couldn't afford one if they did. The music was in my head and the groove was in the heart. And actually, in the supermarkets, they would play music. And I remember loving TV show themes. I would learn the words to the TV show themes and like sing along and dance to them. So there was always like a song and a rhythm and then a character and movement. And it was so amazing that I got to do, that I had that, that I could go there. And then when I discovered that you could study dance, it's like, I want to take dance classes at 5 years old. And I won't give away that moment from the book. It's a little humorous moment about that. But finally in third grade, I got to start studying dance. And that really, that was the best thing ever for me.
3: This disassociation, this going to all of these different places, I mean, this would happen to you everywhere, at home, at school. And there's a particular moment in school where you've got your little fan and you're in your classroom, and something happens that kind of stays with you for the rest of your life.
6: Yeah, that was certainly a moment. So we had gone to Six Flags on a church trip, and I had some spending money and bought a handheld fan at the gift shop at Six Flags. And as the women in church would fan themselves, and as Scarlett O'Hara would fan herself, I had seen Gone with the Wind on television. It seemed like it was always on in Alabama. Go figure. And I was having a Scarlett O'Hara moment, fanning myself in beginning of the day in third grade, and my third grade teacher, Miss Ridgway, says, you there, come here and bring that thing with you. And she marches me down the hall to the fourth grade teacher and tells me to show her what I was doing with my fan. And so I proceed to fan myself the way I had in class. And she tells me to stop, and I wait, and she had conferences with that teacher. And then she marches me down the hall to the fifth grade teacher and tells me to do it again. And I was like, well, maybe I didn't do it, you know, maybe I didn't fully commit. So I committed more and really dropped into Scarlett. And then later that day, my mother comes in and tells me she had gotten a call from the school, from Miss Ridgway. And Miss Ridgway said that I would end up in New Orleans wearing a dress if we didn't get me into therapy right away. I understand now is what some people would refer to as conversion therapy. And I guess there's different kinds. But at the time, after three sessions with a therapist, solution or the thing that they suggested what we do was to inject me with testosterone, and that the idea was that was supposed to make me more masculine, and I would not, that there was a hormone issue. This was, mm-hmm. this would have been 1980, 1980, 81.
3: And you were how old?
6: I was eight, nine years old.
3: Mm-hmm.
6: Hadn't even started going through puberty yet. So they were suggesting injecting an 8-9-year-old with testosterone, which sounds insane to me. My mother, thank God, said no to that. And so I just felt relief that didn't happen to me.
3: Our guest today is actor and transgender activist Laverne Cox. We'll be right back after a short break. I'm Tanya Mosley, and this is Fresh Air.

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2: 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Partly sunny skies for the rest of the afternoon. We'll see a high of 77. Partly cloudy tonight, low 52. And another nice looking day tomorrow, partly cloudy with a high again of 77. 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
3: This is Fresh Air. I'm Tanya Mosley, and my guest today is Laverne Cox. You know her as Sophia Bursette on Orange is the New Black, the role that made her the first openly transgender person nominated for a Primetime Emmy in an acting category. Most recently, she co-created and starred in the Prime Video comedy Clean Slate as a trans woman who returns home to Alabama and the father she'd long been estranged from. Now she's written a new memoir. It's called Transcendent, and she traces her life from her childhood in Mobile, Alabama, to her rise as one of the most visible trans women in America.
4: I'm thinking about that moment when your mother took you to this conversion therapy, mm-hmm. and you write so compassionately about your mom, but you also are unsparring in the way that she treated you as a child. Typically, I don't encounter memoirists who write this way unless they are estranged from their mother or their mother is dead. Mm. And that's neither case for you.
5: No. I'm sorry, I'm laughing because it's like, it's crazy. We haven't, anyway, she hasn't read the book yet.
4: How would you describe the kind of mother your mother was to you?
5: How would I describe it? That's an interesting thing, because it was the way I approached the book is I was like, this is what happened, and this is how it made me feel. But characterizing how my mother was to me, my mother was a disciplinarian. She constantly corrected my grammar, which, and my brother's grammar, which I'm insanely grateful for now. Insanely grateful for. My biggest pet peeve is when people say less when they mean fewer. Anyway, like, it's just, it's still great. So my mother was, she was critical of appearance and overly concerned about how she appeared to the world. That was almost like a driving force to her, her not being embarrassed and her people not talking badly about her. And in small towns, people talk quite a bit.
4: And so you, that teacher calling to say that you were fanning in the classroom and this is a problem. I mean, that became a problem for her.
5: She made it about her. She made it about what people were saying about her and that people were talking about her and that I was a bad reflection of her. And then this therapy thing too was like, who's going to pay for it? Isn't she, you know, like, there's no money. Like, so I was all of a sudden a problem. And I understood it being a big problem for me, but then even talking to my brother about it and him just sort of watching all of that happen, there was sort of a horror for him. You know, I've tried not to speak for him in this book, but like, just, I think he won't mind me saying this, because he's told me watching all of this policing of my gender expression and this like attention that I was getting that wasn't positive or affirming, like the message that was sent to him is that like, I can't be anything like that. I have to like suppress the thing, anything that might evoke that kind of attention that Laverne is getting. And
4: how did that affect your relationship? Because, you know, we who are not twins have this idea of what twins are like.
5: Mm.
4: The closeness that you feel, the, you know, the connection.
5: There's a closeness now. It's healthier now than it's ever been with my brother. But I think the dynamic, we were not a touchy-feely family. We weren't a family that said, I love you. So, like, my brother and I, so we didn't do that. Like, we didn't, like, that wasn't our relationship. But what we did, we bonded most around music, art. There were periods when I would be in dance class and he would come and watch and critique and he would give me his notes. And, you know, now it's like we talk a lot of politics, but then we also talk a lot of art.
4: Your brother actually was in Orange is the New Black. Was that your idea? Was that his idea? How did that come about?
5: Technically, it was mine, I guess, when it was determined that I wasn't butch enough to play my character pre-transition. And I think what's interesting about that now is the writers.
4: Jodie Foster, who was a guest director.
5: Yes. Jodie directed my backstory episode, and that episode got me my first Emmy nomination. So it was my character's backstory, and the initial idea was that they needed to hire another actor to play me pre-transition. And I was like, I'm an actor. I would, you know. And Gingy, to her credit, said, I don't want to re-traumatize you. And I was like, no, I'm an actor. I can do it. And so they weren't convinced. So we did a hair and makeup test for the character throughout her transition. And at the end of the day, we got to the butchest of the looks. And I remember, like, they put a fake mustache on me. I can't grow facial hair or anything, obviously. And I went to Jodie. She was in a meeting, and I, like, really, you know, I was like, you know, and she looked at me and she was like, we're gonna have to hire someone. So then they started bringing in these very butch black male actors, and they would stand them next to me and take a photo. And then I was like, why don't you just do an audition? And then asked my brother if he'd be open to it, and he said, how much does it pay? And then he ended up going in for the audition, but he had an advantage because, you know, he kind of looks a little bit like me.
4: Just a little
5: so
4: bit.
5: He booked it and did it, and he had regrets about it for a while. Because
4: really,
5: he has his own work and his own life, and he, you know,
4: he's
5: wants to be defined by his work and not mine.
4: Mm-hmm.
5: He's got a lot
4: of attention from it.
5: Yeah, and people knew that work and they didn't know his work. But we're in a really great place around all that now, and he's in a great place with all that.
4: Your brother was the first person to tell you you were an actor,
5: yeah,
4: and not a dancer.
5: Yeah, which is incredible and amazing, and I'm so grateful for that. And he's genuinely proud of me and has an immense amount of respect for me, as I do for him, and that is wonderful. It has been dysfunctional, and in some ways might still be, but there is an unconditional love that we have for each other.
4: It sounds like it was dysfunctional, though, in part because this world ripped you guys apart. It was the world's reaction to you that caused a rift, because as children, he had to navigate that and you had to navigate that.
5: And we felt like, as twins, people didn't think of us as individuals. Like, we were like one person, the twins. And so I was more, quote-unquote, flamboyant, invisible, and I got attention because I just did. And so my expression and behavior sort of defined, in a lot of ways, how a lot of people saw us.
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2: 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And I stayed, and now I understand. 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We could, like, have our own identities. It was actually kind of glorious.
3: 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Her new memoir is called Transcendent. 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
3: This is Fresh Air, and today I am talking with Laverne Cox. Her new memoir, Transcendent, traces her life from a childhood in Mobile, Alabama, to becoming one of the most visible trans women in America.
13: After that childhood of being bullied from like K through 8th grade.
2: K through 12, yeah. Even at the art school. Like, it got better junior and senior year, but it was still there.
13: This is when you start to step into, we call it gender nonconforming, but it was the androgynous era for you.
2: Yeah.
13: You were stepping into trying to figure out an identity.
2: It felt like at the time needing to express myself. Honestly, after the conversion therapy, I had internalized so much transphobia, and like ending up in New Orleans wearing a dress was presented to me as the absolute worst thing that could happen to me. And in my young mind, I imagined I would be on the street and I would be homeless and a person who needed to like do unfortunate things to survive. Yeah.
13: Uh-huh.
2: So it just was presented as something that was the absolute opposite of like the straight A student that I was, the human being that I was, who was determined to be successful. So I didn't wear skirts and dresses until college, because I was just like, well, I can't, you know, I internalized I can't wear a dress or skirt in high school. But I did start wearing girls' clothes that I would purchase from the thrift stores in Mobile and in Birmingham. And it was such a fun, wonderful exploration. And it felt like an extension of, I think it was in high school, I had read about Oscar Wilde.
13: Oh.
2: He talked about creating yourself as a work of art, and I loved that as a concept, you know, and I think it was...
13: Was this also around the time when, I mean, androgynous musical artists were pretty big?
2: And
13: was this like the 80s?
2: It was certainly the 80s. It was post like the heyday of Culture Club. Culture Club's first album came out in 1983, so I would have been 11 years old, and that was like... Boy George was pivotal for me in my childhood, and Annie Lennox, and just the whole British New Wave that was filled with androgyny and gender bending and of all sorts. Even looking back at old episodes of Soul Train, there was some real gay stuff going on. The 80s, like, stuff that would never fly right now, got through in the 80s. Even Jermaine Stewart, who was a wonderful artist, who we don't have to take our clothes off to have a good time.
13: Oh, yeah.
2: He was, I don't know if he was openly gay. He unfortunately passed away in the late 80s or early 90s. He had HIV.

0: AIDS. And then this song was sampled later by LMAFO, I think.
1: Yep.
0: But he had a, you know, his hair was pressed out and it was laid. The hair was laid. He had been a member of Shalamar.
1: Always wonder what Cherry Wine was, though. Never could figure out.
0: Girl, okay, so you are my generation. You know Cherry Wine. That's a deep cut, girl. Yes. I don't know what Cherry Wine is either. But he was a queen on Soul Train. Like, just
1: these were the people
0: getting
1: you
0: his
1: were
0: life.
1: Watching. Yeah.
0: But it was, the 80s was so wonderful in that way.
1: You made your way to New York. You wanted to be a dancer. You wanted to be an entertainer.
0: I always knew that I would transition to acting because dancers, you know, have a short shelf life. And so I imagined musical theater and Broadway and then film and television is what I thought. And I thought I would, you know, maybe be in the chorus or something. But I could never book roles as a dancer when I would audition for things. And I remember the year before I moved to New York, I was at Indiana University. And every year I auditioned for the Grand Ole Opry because there were always auditions and regional auditions wherever I was. And that year I remember the dance captain asking me to show the other, because I learned, picked up the choreography quickly. She asked me to show the choreography to the other people auditioning, and I was just like, oh, you know, maybe this means I'm finally going to get the job, and I didn't get it that year.
1: Hmm.
0: And I got to New York and I did tons of open calls and never booked anything as a dancer. And I was never masculine enough. By that time, I had gotten a very good technique as a dancer. I wasn't the best dancer, but I was technical. I could pick up choreography. I could do six pirouettes and I had technique, but I didn't have an ideal dancer body and I never figured out how to appear masculine while I was dancing. And so Butchered Up was the subtext of it all.
1: It's so fascinating to read about your early days in New York, and it sounds like you were pretty discerning about what scenes you were part of, because you didn't see yourself fitting into the drag queen world. You understood and appreciated what they did, and you understood what these other groups, like there were all these other groups, and you were part of a club kid group.
0: I was, so there was a very, like in the early 90s, there was the downtown kids, there were the uptown kids. Like, I was a downtown girl, I was East Village, really East Village, because the gender nonconforming thing, the androgynous thing that I was doing when I moved to New York in 1993 fit better in the East Village. By the time I made it to New York, I was wearing dresses, lots of vintage things. I remember I had a black lamé vintage dress that I would wear. And then I would incorporate dance wear so I could go out and dance and really do my thing. So a good chunky platform heel, and my head was shaved. And I shaved my brows and drew them on. And a lot of people, he thought Grace Jones because his look was very androgynous. The drag scene I wasn't in, but I also I had internalized transphobia, and like for me there was because by the time I made it to New York, I'd also read Bell Hooks, and so I had and I'd read other feminist writers who were very skeptical of drag and this performance of womanhood that was sort of seen as mockery by some feminists, and so I was sort of contending with that and trying to navigate my newfound feminist politics with like my gender and not wanting to sort of like feed into some sort of retrograde idea of womanhood. So there was also, that was introduced in college, but underneath all of that was like a deep, deep transphobia that I'd internalized.
1: That read as discernment, but really it was.
0: I was terrified of ending up in New Orleans wearing a dress. Because I think in my mind too, if I embraced the womanhood, the girlhood that I knew I was, and in my mind I thought that like, on top of like, you know, all the stigma that you are a degenerate or something that I think I internalized about trans people, it's also that I didn't think I could be smart, even though I loved smart women. I was never presented with images of drag performers or trans women on television, if I ever even saw trans women on television at the time, that were articulate and intellectual. And even as I entered the club scene, there were so many really, really smart drag performers who were just brilliant artists, but I needed time to like let all that stuff go, and I just needed time.
1: Let's take a short break. We'll continue our conversation with Laverne Cox in just a moment. Her new memoir is called Transcendent. This is Fresh Air.
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3: 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Partly sunny skies for the rest of the afternoon. We'll see a high of 77. Partly cloudy tonight, low 52. And another nice looking day tomorrow, partly cloudy with a high again of 77. 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
1: This is Fresh Air, and today I am talking with Laverne Cox. She has a new memoir out about her life and career. It's titled Transcendent. In 2025, you co-created this series and starred, it's in, on Prime Video, called Clean Slate.
0: Yes.
1: And you play Desiree, a trans woman who comes home to Mobile, Alabama after more than 20 years away to a father who'd been estranged from her, played by comedian George Wallace. And it was one of the last things the legendary Norman Lear made before he died. And here's a scene of Desiree with her father trying to find their way back to each other, and Wallace speaks first.
4: Look at us, picking up right where we left off after all these years.
5: Well, it will be a process.
4: What's gonna be a process?
5: You know, unpacking all our stuff.
4: Well, you ain't got but one suitcase.
5: Okay. My therapist says that our past and our presents are linked. Like, with me, I have a pattern of choosing emotionally unavailable men, and that is linked to my past and to, well, you know, the first emotionally unavailable man in my life.
4: Well, who the hell is he? Does he live around here? Do we need to go pay him a visit?
5: Okay, let's try something. Are you open to writing a letter to me as a 10-year-old girl I always was, but you were unable to see?
4: So why not?
5: Dr. Vera Rishi Guerrera says—
4: Dr. who?
5: My therapist.
4: Have y'all been up there talking about me behind my back? Maybe I need to write his ass a letter.
5: She's a she.
4: Well, maybe I need to write her ass a letter.
5: So I think I'm just gonna retire to what I imagine is my completely unchanged childhood bedroom.
4: That's where you got it wrong. I put in a ceiling fan.
1: Was my guest Laverne Cox with the George Wallace in the Prime Video series Clean Slate, and it's so funny. It's a great series, but
0: Thank you
1: have so much compassion in it, in the same way that I see the way you write about your mother. There's a compassion there while also just showing the truth, you know.
0: What a joy. I've never just listened to that scene. I've watched it, but I've never just listened to it. What a joy it was working with George. I just go back to like how incredibly funny he was, but also how sensitive he was, and how it was glorious. And it's very, very loosely based on my life. And with the sort of question is like, what if Laverne never became famous and had a father and went back home to Mobile?
1: Is that healing to write from that place? Because you write in great detail about the truth about your father, which for many years you had told a different story, that you had never met him, that he had died. And the truth is you did meet him, and it was a pretty traumatic thing. And so watching this series, it kind of feels like, it feels like a writing of the truth, but a rewriting in a way that kind of takes back something.
0: It was the writing of it, the creating of this series, like first with Dan Ewing, our co-showrunner and co-creator, and then with George, like for years before we, you know, got a deal, that part was fun, coming up with storylines and episodes and pulling things from my life, that was fun. But when it was time to actually act it and relive it, I was triggered again, hello Trigger. I was triggered a lot because we added a lot of things for my life. And we gave George a lot of the characteristics that my mother has. My mother's funny, but she's not that funny. So George is hilarious. I never obviously had a father in my life. So we had to endow that. But there was something interesting happened by the end where I felt this very dysfunctional, but sort of paternal relationship with George that in the moment of the show felt strangely healing in a way that I didn't expect, particularly in the last episode.
1: What do you mean? What? Yeah.
0: There's a scene where I needed my dad and he was there, and it was everything that Desiree needed as a child that she was able to finally get from him as an adult. Care and feeling seen by him and feeling protected in a way that he had not done when she was a child. There's sometimes when it's the character and then sometimes it's just you. And that, yeah, that's certainly what I needed as a child. And so there was a moment I just start crying. I cry and in my head, like, he's holding me. And it just like... It just wasn't acting anymore. It was George and me. I don't have words for it, but it was really beautiful, a beautiful experience for me as an actor. It's a scene I can't watch. Like, I probably need like 3 more years to be able to watch it with some perspective. But how wonderful, because George is like an icon as a comedian, and there's... The comedy in this show is wonderful, but there's a lot of drama in Clean Slate. Mm-hmm. And he was just so dialed into that huge heart and that love and that generosity. Mm-hmm. And it was such an honor to receive that, all of that love that he has inside, that he surrendered to the character and to our circumstances as father and daughter.
1: Do you ever have a desire, you know, you are sitting in who you are and you are representing who you are in this lane as a trans woman. Do you ever want to branch out and do other types of roles that
0: I already have? I've been very...
1: And do you feel like it's there for you, that material?
0: It may not exist yet, but I know that there are artists out there who I maybe haven't met yet who are writing it. Shonda Rhimes cast me to play Casey Duke, who is a real-life human being and a brilliant woman who I got to meet, and she's not transgender, in Inventing Anna. I'm not fully clear if the character I played in Promising Young Woman is trans or not. It doesn't suggest that she's trans, so the audience can make the decision. And I have wondered if... with Casey, it's explicit that she's not trans, but if a character's not written as trans, if a character's not written as black, and I play her, the character becomes black. If the character's not written as trans, does she become trans because I'm playing her? And I think in some cases, maybe, and in some cases, maybe not. It depends on if they're source material, if they're playing a real person. And so, for me, it's really about the how complicated the character is, how challenging she is to play, and less about like whether she's trans or not. I certainly, I don't see any limitations around what I can play as an actor. And I think what I'm most excited about is if people feel that there's a limitation, I look forward to proving them wrong. Yes, I'm very excited about that.
1: Laverne Cox, it's been such a pleasure to meet you, and thank you for this conversation.
0: Thank you. This has really been wonderful.
1: Laverne Cox's new memoir is called Transcendent. Tomorrow on Fresh Air, actor Wendell Pierce. You know him as Bunk in The Wire, and now he's taking on one of Shakespeare's giants, Othello. But it was playing Willie Loman on Broadway that took him somewhere personal, drawing on his own father to build that role. Pierce talks with us about his father and the men he plays. I hope you can join us. To keep up with what's on the show and get highlights of our interviews, follow us on Instagram at NPR Fresh Air. You can also subscribe and watch some of our interviews on our YouTube page. This is Fresh Air. Fresh Air's executive producer is Sam Brigger. Our technical director and engineer is Audrey Bentham. Our interviews and reviews are produced and edited by Phyllis Myers, Anne-Marie Baldonado, Lauren Krenzel, Teresa Madden, Monique Nazareth, Thea Challoner, Susan Nyakundi, Anna Bauman, and Nico Gonzalez-Whistler. Our digital media producer is Molly C.V. Nesper. Roberta Shorrock directs the show. With Terry Gross, I'm Tanya Mosley.

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1: What we have already seen back home in the United States is lower gas prices. We've seen the free flow of oil and gas. We've seen peace. 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
1: 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Working families in California and the nation are being hit by the higher cost of groceries, gas, and basic.
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1: On the next Fresh Air, actor Wendell Pierce. You know him as Bunk in The Wire. 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
2: Hey, it's Francis Lam, host of The Splendid Table. 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

0: that anyone and everyone can have strong support. Quite honestly, that benefits everyone.
1: She says acknowledging solo age's reality makes them feel less invisible. Jason Resendez is CEO of the National Alliance for Caregiving. He says there is growing recognition in some parts of government that many people are aging by themselves. That said, cuts are coming to home-based services for older adults and to Medicaid.
2: Which makes it a lot harder to age in place when you don't have a family caregiver to absorb the elimination of those social service supports.
1: Carl Smigelski was a family caregiver to his husband, Moshe, who died in 2019. He's 61, lives alone in Richmond, Rhode Island, and expects it to stay that way.
3: Right now, it wouldn't align with me to have another intimate relationship. So I was pretty clear, like, you're going to be doing this alone.
1: But he's gotten involved with an organization that has long recognized solo agers. It's called The Villages, and it consists of hyper-local groups called villages that are mostly run by volunteers. Members join to tap the network's resources. Volunteers make it happen with rides to appointments, help moving furniture or changing light bulbs, and social events.
4: This Barbara, hi, you're back from Florida.
1: Smigelski is helping to start a new village in his rural part of the state. He's come to this community center to explain the concept to a group of older adults over lunch.
5: In many ways, if someone does transition to assisted living, there's services there. Mm-hmm. It's those of us living independently where there's a gap.
1: Smigelski, a software engineer, says he's not an obvious candidate for a network like this. He enjoys his own company and doesn't expect to need help changing light bulbs for decades.
3: But the social support, regardless of how able we are, that's intrinsic to us. And I went through my bowels of thinking I was an exception to that rule. I could be the human who didn't need social connection because I don't need a lot of it, but I need it.
1: Right now, his 87-year-old mother still drives him to hospital appointments and can sign him out if she needs to. But eventually, he expects to tap the network he's helping create to sustain him as he gets older. For NPR News, I'm Ashley Miltite.
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7: Thanks for listening to All Things Considered here on WKAR. I'm Melissa Engel, sitting in for Sophia Salaby, and we'll have the latest news headlines for you in 10 minutes, including the details of this story. The state can require schools that want safety funding grants to give up attorney-client privilege if there is a school shooting or mass casualty investigation. The Michigan Supreme Court has declined to hear a challenge to that rule. That and more news coming up. And you can listen to national news and podcasts from NPR, as well as local stories and newscasts from WKAR on demand using the NPR app. Be sure to select WKAR as your local NPR station. Partly cloudy skies in our weather forecast tonight. We'll have a low around 52. On Tuesday, sunny with a high near 76. And on Wednesday, a chance of afternoon rain, high around 76. Well, friends and colleagues of Alan Greenspan are paying tribute to the longtime Federal Reserve Chairman.
8: You know, I look forward to working with him every day, and there aren't that many people in the world you can say that about.
7: Greenspan has died at age 100. We'll hear more on his legacy under four different presidents coming up in about 20 minutes.

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1: Thanks for tuning in for All Things Considered here on WKAR. I'm Melissa Engel, sitting in for Sophia Salaby. The latest news headlines are coming up in 10 minutes. Here's one of today's stories. United Auto Workers President Sean Fain is warning his membership that new technology is threatening organized labor jobs. Fain delivered the keynote address at the union's quadrennial constitutional convention in Detroit last week. The union has long had concerns over workers being replaced by automation, but Fain argues the rise of artificial intelligence poses an existential crisis for the union's rank and file.
2: Those who are lucky enough to be left with a job have to work harder, faster, and longer hours, typically for less money. We got this system entirely backwards. The human race has to master technology, not let it master us.
1: Union members at the convention also voted to divest hundreds of thousands of dollars worth of Israeli bonds held by the UAW in protest over the conflict in Gaza. More news for you coming up in 10 minutes. Partly cloudy skies in our weather forecast tonight. We'll have a low around 52 degrees. On Tuesday, sunny with a high near 76. And Wednesday, a chance of afternoon rain and a high around 76. It's wildfire season in the U.S., and downsizing at the U.S. Forest Service has officials in some western states worried.
3: These layoffs at the federal level are presenting risk as to our ability to respond to major wildfires.
1: The agency lost almost 6,000 staffers in the last year. More on that story in about 25 minutes.

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1: Recent conflicts in Ukraine, Iran, and Lebanon are changing how war is fought. Cheap drones do damage that once required multi-million dollar weapons. Robots take territory without soldiers on the ground, and the biggest defense budgets don't guarantee the fastest innovations. What does the future of warfare look like, and is the U.S. ready? Next time on 1A.
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0: Tomorrow on the show, there's a unique wedding tradition in Philadelphia with more than a century of history behind it, the South Philly Serenade, where a groom serenades his bride-to-be in front of her parents' home.
1: I could tell that he was nervous, but then he kind of got comfortable because he stopped looking at me.
2: Honestly, as soon as DJ Johnny Luch handed me the mic, I was like, all right, like, this is cool.
0: These are huge parties, sometimes bigger than the wedding itself. We will follow one couple serenade tomorrow on All Things Considered.
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4: It's All Things Considered on WKAR. I'm Melissa Ingalls, sitting in for Sophia Salaby. This week in mid-Michigan, Republican state lawmakers plan to rally at the state capitol to push for data center protections. Meanwhile, commissioners in Ingham County will discuss an ordinance opposing a transmission line project, plus Lansing's annual Pride event kicks off this weekend. These are some of the biggest stories happening in the region, and WKAR's Mallory Begay and reporter Andrew Roth break it all down.
5: So data centers are back in the news this week, but this time the story is not about a new proposal. Instead, it's about calls for legislators to add protections against data centers, and it's being led by a Republican state lawmaker. Andrew, what do we know about this protest?
6: Yeah, that's right. So a group of state senators and representatives, all of them Republicans, plan to hold a rally at the Michigan Capitol on Tuesday calling for policies that they say would address some of the public concerns about data centers that we've seen pop up in different communities, including things like noise levels, potential environmental damage, and impacts on utility rates.
5: And as you mentioned, this rally is being led by Republican legislators. What about Democrats? What have they said, or what are they doing about data centers?
6: Yeah, so that's one of the interesting things about this debate, as we've seen it come up in different communities, right, is that opposition to data centers, or at least concerns about data centers, kind of transcend party lines. And we've seen, you know, some similar concerns from both more conservative residents and more liberal residents. And so Democratic legislators actually rolled out a plan of their own last week that they say includes limits on water use, safeguards for consumers' electric bills, and would prohibit non-disclosure agreements.

0: So it'll be interesting to see if the two parties can kind of bridge their divide and find some consensus on this.
1: Mm-hmm. And speaking about pushback toward new developments in communities, Ingham County commissioners will discuss a resolution that would oppose a project that would bring new power lines to some Ingham County communities. What is this project, Andrew?
0: Yeah, so a company that develops power grids in Michigan is trying to route 50 miles of new power lines from north of Fowlerville to south of Grand Ledge. And they say that this would lower costs and increase reliability of the region's power supply. But it is facing some pushback because some of these power lines would go through a park in Holt. And so Ingham County commissioners are planning to consider a resolution opposing the project. But that move would be largely symbolic, as the Michigan Public Service Commission is going to have the final say on whether to approve the project.
1: Mm-hmm. This project has already had to reroute its plans, right?
0: Yeah, so there's been a few different draft routes for this project, and one of them previously went through Meridian Township, but that specific route was dropped after the Meridian Township Board unanimously passed a resolution to oppose the construction.
1: Mm-hmm. And lastly, Pride kicks off Friday. It's one of Mid-Michigan's largest LGBTQ+ events. What can you tell us about this year's event?
0: Yeah, so the theme for this year's event in Old Town is Love Out Loud, and this year's event is going to include an appearance by the drag queen Trinity the Tuck, who actually won season 4 of RuPaul's Drag Race All Stars. And other than that, like you mentioned, it's one of the biggest events in the region, so, you know, there's more than 300 local vendors who participate, and there's a full day of live entertainment, all kinds of different activities in Old Town.
1: All right, thanks for the preview, Andrew. Andrew Roth is a reporter with WKAR. Thanks for being here, Andrew.
0: Thanks for having me.
2: 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It's All Things Considered on 102.3 WKAR News Talk. I'm Melissa Ingalls, in for Sophia Salaby. And in a few minutes on All Things Considered, you might remember the Bicentennial. I do, showing my age. And for the Bicentennial in 1976, the Environmental Protection Agency buried a time capsule with a promise to open it this year. It's a promise the agency may not fulfill. Stay with us.

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2: 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In Capital Region, weather for tonight, partly cloudy skies with a low around 52, sunny on Tuesday with a high near 76, and on Wednesday, a chance of afternoon rain and a high around 76.
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5: Hello, welcome to the newsroom. I'm Ankur Desai. In British politics, out with the old.
6: Every decision I've taken has been about putting the country I love first. That is why I will resign as leader of the Labour Party.
5: And in with the new.
7: I made my statements, obviously praising the Prime Minister's dedication, service, and confirmed that I will put myself forward in the process that will soon be underway.
5: Dramatic day in Westminster. The UK Prime Minister steps down and his successor looks set to step in. Elsewhere, the World Cup, more messy magic.
8: It was clear that Argentina had become his number one priority. I just don't want the carnival to end.
5: Lionel Messi becomes the all-time leading goalscorer at the tournament. Plus, peace talks between the US and Iran begin to yield results. And we pay tribute to the man who shaped Bruce Springsteen and Whitney Houston's careers. The American music executive Clive Davis has died at